0: Burkina Faso. Canada says it will deny entry to any foreigner who's been to the Democratic Republic of Congo within the past 21 days as part of efforts to prevent the spread of Ebola. The ban will take effect from Monday. It contravenes advice from the World Health Organization, which says such restrictions are ineffective. Flash flooding and landslides caused by torrential monsoon rains have killed at least 11 people in India-administered Kashmir. Several more are missing. India's meteorological department has warned of further extremely heavy downpours, prompting the temporary suspension of an annual Hindu pilgrimage in the region. Further east in Nagaland, officials say at least 8 people have been killed in a landslide caused by torrential rain. And in golf, Ryan Fox has won the Open Championship at Royal Birkdale in England. The New Zealander shot a 2-under-68 to finish one ahead of the American Cameron Young. Four men topped the leaderboard at one point or another. After a final round full of spills and thrills, Fox knew a birdie on the 18th would be enough to secure his first major title. He sank the putt with aplomb. He had this to say after the victory.
1: Surreal, to be honest. It's something you dream of. You know, I used to get up in the middle of the night to watch this tournament back home, and it was always something that was there just to be able to play in it first up, and now to be an Open champion, to be the champion golfer of the year, it's unbelievable, surreal, crazy. I don't have enough words in my vocabulary to explain it, to be honest.
0: That's the latest BBC News.
2: In my 20s, I was the master of travelling light. Toothbrush, a change of underwear and a fresh t-shirt. I could save 90% of my bag for interesting types of microphone, just in case I wanted to record underwater, which is obviously a holiday basic. Now, I find that packing fewer than 4 pairs of shoes means not covering the essentials. So I did it. I've scaled up and, as a birthday treat, bought myself a bigger suitcase. I'm no longer a hand luggage only person. They say that growing older increases your emotional baggage, and it turns out that it increases your physical baggage too, which isn't all bad when you have room for swim shoes and slippers. I'm Marnie Chesterton from the BBC World Service. This is Unexpected Elements.

0: And if this show were a journey, it would definitely be a group holiday because I'm here for fun times with my global panel of science broadcasters. Let's meet them. Joining us from Accra, Ghana, it's biomedic and science and health journalist Emmanuel Somani. Hello.
1: Hi, Marnie. It's Zane.
0: And in Mumbai, India, we have science journalist Chavi Sachdev. Welcome.
2: Hello. Salam, everybody.
0: This is the show that takes an event from the news headlines, sits with it for a bit, and then starts thinking about all of the related science stories we should share. We all bring something, and we corral a scientist to add their pearls of knowledge to. It's a potluck of science that all links back to our starting news story, which this week is a new beginning for a tale that has stood the test of time. Take a listen to this.
3: Odysseus.
4: The Odyssey,
5: directed by Sir Christopher Nolan.
6: It's a tale of the Greek hero Odysseus and his long attempt to get home after the Trojan Wars.
4: He fights Cyclops and visits the dead.
6: It's got shipwrecks, it's got monsters, brave heroes, very seductive sex goddesses. There's revenge and, of course, there's love.
7: The Odyssey isn't just a story of derring do. It is the most complicated postmodern epic you could ever imagine.
0: Yes, this is the news that this Friday, the 17th of July, is the worldwide release of Christopher Nolan's latest blockbuster, The Odyssey, which is based on the epic poem by Homer, the ancient Greek poet. The Odyssey follows the story of the hero Odysseus's 10-year quest to return home to Ithaca after the 10-year-long Trojan War. So, Unexpected Elements is today going to take you on our own scientific odyssey. And Somani, you're kicking us off. Where would you like to take us?
1: Well, Marnie, as you just said, the Odyssey starts just after the Trojan War. Now, what do you think of when you hear Trojan War?
0: I think of the horse. It's a classic, the wooden horse.

0: virus.
1: In this case, we're talking about a microscopic virus. And I'm specifically talking about something called the Delta virus. So when we say Delta virus, it's about as basic as an infectious agent can get. So essentially, it's a tiny loop of RNA and a couple of proteins. It cannot build its own envelope. The outer coats every virus needs to enter a cell and travel between hosts. So on its own, a Delta virus is basically stranded. Now, to go anywhere, it has to hitchhike or get a ride from a helper virus, right?
2: The one Delta virus we've known about for decades is hepatitis D.
1: And the only one that infects humans. As a matter of fact, it can only infect you if you're already carrying the hepatitis B virus, which acts as a helper virus because it uses hepatitis B's surface proteins as its coat. When the two are present together, they cause the most severe form of viral hepatitis with faster progression to liver cancer. And globally, it affects an estimated 12 million people.
0: That's so interesting. I've never come across hepatitis D. B and C, yes, but there's a D that only gets in if you've already got B. Okay, so it sounds like scientists knew how Delta viruses were operating by stealing the envelope from hepatitis B. What's the new science here?
1: Right. So over the last few years, a bit of mystery popped up. Now, scientists started finding hepatitis D-like Delta viruses right across the animal kingdom. So you find them in snakes and rodents and birds and even fish. And unlike hepatitis D, they were not confined to just the liver, because in the most parts, you see hepatitis B in the liver. But they turned up in the guts, in the lungs, the blood, and even the brain, often with no hepatitis B type virus anywhere nearby. And so that raised an obvious puzzle. If these things cannot travel alone, then how are they spreading so widely and into many different tissues?
0: Okay, I feel like this is where our Trojan horse metaphor is coming in, right?
1: Absolutely. So a new study published in the journal Cell in April 2026 found that the Delta virus does not just borrow a coat. It actually climbs inside the entire helper virus particle and is enclosed within it, exactly like how the Greek soldiers hid inside the wooden horse at Troy.
3: So Mani, how did the researchers prove this though?
1: Right. So the infected mouse cells with Delta virus and different potential helper viruses, for example, herpes virus. And amazingly, they could actually see the Delta virus particles enclosed within the larger helper viruses. Crucially, only the enclosed Delta virus could infect new cells. So the helper effectively decides where it can go, which tissues and which species. Hitch a ride inside a virus that infects nerve cells, for example, and you can reach the brain. So this means they could jump between hosts and end up in places where we would never think to look.
0: Yeah, one more thing to add to my list of things to worry about.
1: Yeah, but just to be clear, this was just demonstrated in mouse cells with rodent Delta viruses. Human hepatitis D still works the old ways, using the coats of hepatitis B proteins. But it's still very interesting new work at a brand new viral strategy.
0: Well, thank you, Simani, for sharing the story of the viral Trojan horse. Chavi, you are up next. What has the Odyssey got you in mind of?
3: Well, another epic Odyssey. This one features a cold-blooded green reptile. Do either of you know any iguanas, personally?
0: No. I feel like that's a leading question. Do you know any iguanas, personally?
3: I do.
0: Of course you do.
3: My college roommate had two rather illegal iguanas in our room for about 2 years, and she smuggled them in. And it looks like iguanas are adept at getting to places you wouldn't expect them to be, like Fiji.
0: Okay, hold on the Fiji for a moment. I just want to probe into this. You shared a room with one human and two iguanas. Are they good flatmates, iguanas?
3: They're pretty innocuous, yes. I didn't really get to know them very well.
0: Okay, they kept themselves to themselves. I mean, I get why they shouldn't have been in your room. Why shouldn't they be in Fiji?

0: Well, until last year, it was a bit of a mystery how they made it to Fiji. Do you know where Fiji is? It's like in the middle of the Pacific. And iguanas mostly live in the Americas. They originated in North America. The closest point of Fiji to even Hawaii is over 3,000 miles, which is just under 5,000 kilometers. And from mainland North America, it's over 5,000 miles, which is about 8,000 kilometers. So people have been wondering for a long time, how did iguanas get through such a vast distance?
1: Wow, we have an iguana mystery. I love it. Okay, so do we know when they first arrived in Fiji?
0: So according to scientists, about 30 million years ago. At UC Berkeley, the scientists did a comprehensive survey of all the genera in iguana, which is all the groups of species, to figure out the Fijian iguana's family tree. And the lead author, who's a herpetologist and paleontologist, Simon Scarpetta, collected genome-wide sequence DNA from more than 4,000 genes and from tissues of more than 200 iguana specimens. And as he began comparing these data, one result stood out clearly, which is that the Fiji iguanas are most closely related to the North American desert iguana, Dipsosaurus dorsalis. The Fiji iguana and the desert iguana lines, however, diverged about 34 million years ago, which suggests they traveled across the Pacific from the coast of North America to Fiji. And according to researchers, this is the greatest known oceanic dispersal event in the history of terrestrial vertebrates.
1: Yes, and that's a great statement because we're talking 5,000 miles or 8,000 kilometers. How did they make it? Did they learn to swim?
0: So they think they basically hitched a ride on a floating raft of breakaway floating vegetation. So the researchers reached this conclusion after running various statistical models and taking into account historical habits of iguanas from fossil data, where iguanas live today, and the possible routes between those locations. And from all this information, the floating theory came out on top.
2: Wow. Do we know how long this took them?
0: So it would take a human on a boat about a month, but these chaps were adrift on the currents with nary an opposable thumb in sight to even devise an oar that they could steer or row. So the scientists think it would have taken them about 2 months. I wouldn't have made it. I get migraines from too much sun and from dehydration and from hunger, which sound like all those three things were probably going to happen. But the iguanas were clearly better passengers because they're adapted to the American desert. And so they are incredibly suited to retain water, not get dehydrated, and go through periods of starvation for a long time. Besides, they could just chow down on their vessel, which was probably made of uprooted trees. And then the currents nudged them over to Fiji, and they popped off their sunglasses, found some nice trees to live atop, and the rest was history.
1: It's quite the journey.
0: Yeah. But lead author Simon Scarpetta imagines it was an accident. He says perhaps some kind of cyclone knocked over trees where there were a bunch of iguanas and their eggs, and then they caught the ocean currents and rafted over. Either way, they colonized Fiji, and lucky them, the volcanic islands had just about formed and presumably cool off enough to be hospitable and welcoming.
1: Oh, thank you, Chavi, for bringing us the impressive journey of the iguana. Listeners, have you been on any epic odysseys of your own? If so, we want to hear about it. You can send us an email on unexpected@bbc.co.uk, or you can WhatsApp us. We love your voice notes, and you can leave one on +44 330 678 3080. Still to come on the show, we listen to the healing siren calls of the sea after this.
3: Harriet Clark was 11 months old when her mother was a getaway driver in the infamous 1981 robbery of a Brinks truck. 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For the next 37 years, Harriet spent Saturdays visiting her mother in prison. 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
5: This is Holly Kernan, president of Nashville Public Radio, recognizing the Higgins Firm as a Good Works sponsor. 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
1: You're listening to Unexpected Elements from the BBC World Service, the science show inspired by an event in the news, which this week is the launching of Ancient Greek Summer, with the original epic journey The Odyssey taking to the big screen with Christopher Nolan's new film. In it, Odysseus and his men have to resist the enticing song of the sirens, famed for their calls that lure sailors to their deaths. Over in the real world, the right noises can lure animals to somewhere like a coral reef, and having the right soundscape can make the difference between life and barren waters. Here to tell us more is Steve Simpson, Professor of Marine Biology and Global Change at the University of Bristol in the UK. Hello.
6: Hi there.
1: So, first off, your work is all to do with coral reefs. What is a coral reef?
6: Okay, so coral reefs are the rainforests of the ocean. They're the most beautiful kingdoms of life. They're busy, bustling cities. And although they only cover about 0.1% of the ocean's surface, they host about a quarter of all known marine species. They're built by animals called corals. And these individual corals are probably only about the size of a pea, but they can reproduce by simply producing copies of themselves. So when a coral grows, it's creating hundreds, thousands, millions of individual copies of its next door neighbor, effectively. And it builds a limestone skeleton as it grows to lift the coral up towards the light. Now, the animal doesn't need the light, but inside the skin of every single coral are millions of cells, which are algae that captures sunlight, converts it into sugar, and the sugar actually feeds the coral. So it's like living in a skyscraper and growing all your vegetables on your balcony. And these skyscrapers, rather than just being tall, thin buildings, are the most incredible branching, bushy, convoluted, different shapes, which create hiding spaces for everything then to go and live inside.
1: I love this idea of coral reefs being like cityscapes and bustling places, but we do know that they are one of the most vulnerable structures to global warming, and bleaching is damaging the coral reefs, right?
6: Absolutely, yeah. So sadly, coral reefs depend entirely on that relationship between the corals and the algae that live in their cells. And when the waters get warm, particularly in a heat wave, so you end up with several degrees Celsius above the seasonal average, the relationship breaks down. And so the coral ejects all the algae, which works for a few days, but it quickly starts to starve. So actually a bleached coral is still alive initially, but it is starving on the inside because there's no sugar coming in from that sunlight being captured by the algae in their cells. You know, we worked on the Great Barrier Reef, a stunning coral reef that you can see from space. And in 3 weeks, we watched that reef die before our eyes.
1: And so your work, and I've made allusions to the sirens in the Odyssey who were trying to lure sailors to the shore with their songs. You're trying to lure fish, right?
6: Yeah, so sadly, when we see a reef dying, we hear the reef dying too, because the animals that make the sound disappear. And so quite quickly, it goes quiet. So when we take recordings of reefs, when the reef is healthy, we recognize that that sound is something that we lose in a dying reef. And with an underwater speaker, we can play back to sonify, fill with sound, that dying habitat. By doing that, we call in the next generation of fish and corals that come and make it their home.
1: Now, we have some audio clips. I believe this first one is an example of a coral reef that's been damaged by bleaching. Should we have a listen to that? That sounds like an egg being fried. Steve, what are we listening to there?
6: So in that soundscape, you've got a few snapping shrimp, which are these incredible little shrimp that live in burrows. And they've got a sonic claw that can fire a bubble forwards into the water that implodes and creates a bang. There were one or two little knocking sounds that would be possibly the last fish to pick up his instrument and leave that reef. But otherwise, it's fairly empty of the sounds you would hope to hear on a coral reef.
1: Well, should we play the sounds that we hope to hear? Oh, wow. That's so much more bustling.
6: So, you know, it's an incredible soundscape when you hear a healthy coral reef. And in that, you could hear the snapping shrimp, many more of them. But you can also then hear, there were some purring sounds, sort of sounds. These are little damselfish. There was a whooping sound that was a higher pitched sound that was almost like a cooing dove. And that's another type of damselfish species. And then there was some deeper growls that would be the larger, grouper. That soundscape tells us that the whole fish community are there. All of the reef must be healthy for the fish community to be living, in that reef habitat.
0: I wanted to know how you play the music for them. I'm reminded of, I'm sure you've seen The Life Aquatic with Steve Zissou. So do you have like a whole system? Do you carry a boombox? You mentioned a speaker, but you know, what is happening? How are you piping this music down?
6: Yeah, so we were lucky that when we started doing this work, this would be a best part of 25 years ago, there were another group of people who really needed underwater sound, and that's synchronized swimming teams. So these are, you know, the teams that you see at the Olympics that all emerge with their arms out at the same time. They need to hear the sound of the music underwater to know how to keep time. So these speakers are made for swimming pools originally, but we can wire them to floating barrels or into sound systems on the seabed and play back recordings that we've taken either back in time or at nearby healthy coral reefs to these areas that are degraded.
1: I mean, to play devil's advocate for a bit, this, if we're talking cityscapes, this does feel like you're being an estate agent who's misrepresenting the home that the fish wants to move into. I mean, they, you know, they're supposed to be able to tell a healthy soundscape, and there you are playing an amazing soundscape and going, no, come here, come here. And there isn't that.
6: Yes, what we're trying to do is to call in the animals into actually very safe places for them to come and make home. There's no predators, there's no competition, there's lots of available space and feeding opportunities. And those animals start to colonize that area. It's like new real estate that you can go and create your whole new village or your whole new city on top of. By calling these animals in, they wouldn't find that area otherwise, because sound is one of the cues they're using to pick where to live. Once they establish, they start to grow, they start to breed, they start to make sound, and they start to call in the next generation. So it's really just, it's a window into their future that we're giving them an opportunity to experience. This is what that reef could sound like if only they came and joined the party.
1: Well, Professor Steve Simpson, thank you so much for joining us and giving us, a much needed note of hope. So the retelling of a classical Greek epic tale hitting the big screen this week has inspired an odyssey of adjacent science. We've heard the benefits of recreating the sound of a healthy reef, luring fish there like a modern day beneficial siren. We've heard how a tiny virus takes the same path as the Trojan horse, disguised to get inside cells. And of course, we've heard the epic journey of another species, iguanas. An impressive adventure that explains why they are found on the island of Fiji. Still to come on the show, the fake medicine that still makes you feel better, why smells might make you sleepy, and what science can share about the lives of real people from the time of Odysseus. Stay with us.
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0: Coming up after the news, new research on the magic medicines that can help people even when you tell them that it's just a placebo. Not just that, but letting them in on the deception makes the fake medicine even more effective. We also bring you the science of sleep-inducing scents, and ancient DNA brings insights into the real Greeks from times Homer wrote about. That's coming up shortly.
1: BBC News with Roisin Hasty. Spain have beaten Argentina 1-0 after extra time at the World Cup final to become champions for the second time. Ferran Torres scored the winner at the start of the second half of extra time. Up to that point, Argentina had defended doggedly, having gone down to 10 men in injury time. Spain went through the whole tournament conceding just a single goal. Their captain Rodri, who was awarded the Golden Ball for Player of the Tournament, lifted the famous golden trophy handed to him by President Trump. There have been jubilant scenes on the streets of Madrid and other cities across Spain as fans celebrated their victory. In a post-match press conference, the Argentine manager Lionel Scaloni could barely hold back his tears as he hinted the result could mark the end of his time as national coach. In other news, US Central Command says it's begun its ninth consecutive...
2: Nashville has issued a flash flood warning for southeastern Davidson County in Middle Tennessee, northwestern Rutherford County in Middle Tennessee, northeastern Williamson County in Middle Tennessee, until 9:30 p.m. Central Daylight Time. At 7:30 p.m. Central Daylight Time, Doppler radar indicated thunderstorms producing heavy rain across the warned area. Between 1.5 and 2 inches of rain have fallen. Additional rainfall amounts up to 1 inch are possible in the warned area. Flash flooding is ongoing or expected to begin shortly. Hazard, flash flooding caused by thunderstorms. Source, radar. Impact, flash flooding of small creeks and streams, urban areas, highways, streets and underpasses, as well as other poor drainage and low-lying areas. Some locations that will experience flash flooding include Franklin, Smyrna, Brentwood, La Vernie, Nolensville, Oak Hill, Antioch, Berry Hill and Troon. Turn around, don't drown when encountering flooded roads. Most flood deaths occur in vehicles.
0: News, and every so often, one of us comes across a story that the rest of us might have missed. And this is the space to share that story. It doesn't have to link to the theme of the show, but if they can... the person that brings it gets a bonus point. Bonus points are a bit like loyalty stamps, but obviously redeemable against nothing of value and therefore useless and yet highly coveted, it turns out. Samani, it's your turn this week. What story are you going to bring out from under the radar? And for the also unimportant bonus points, can you link it to this week's theme, which is, of course, the Odyssey?
3: Absolutely. I think that I'm going to link it first in terms of deception, because I'm bringing you a story about placebo and how placebo works, even though you know it's fake.
0: So, for example, if you give someone a pill that's just plain sugar rather than an actual painkiller, and they still report improvements in their health, then that counts as the placebo effect, right?
3: Yes, exactly, Marnie. That, in a nutshell, is what a placebo is. And, you know, we tend to assume that the placebo effect depends on the patient being fooled, that it only works if you believe it's real medicine. But the story I'm bringing you today literally flips it over its head. Now, there's a growing body of research on what they are calling open label placebos, right? Where patients are told that they're taking something with no active ingredients in the drug whatsoever, and they still get better. The deception is gone, but the effects remain.
0: This does seem extraordinary. And yet, I mean, I have known about one of these. Someone's told me that, you know, there is no benefit to buying the more expensive painkillers. And yet there is research proving that people will feel better if they buy the more expensive painkillers, which is infuriating. So these open label placebos, there's no painkiller in them at all. How do they work compared to the deceptive placebos?
3: So, Marnie, a team at the Università Cattolica in Milan tested just what you're talking about. And their study came out only last month, where they took 90 healthier older adults and split them into three categories for 3 weeks. Now, one group got absolutely nothing. The other group got one placebo, or a placebo, and they were told that there wasn't active supplement or ingredients in this placebo, and it would improve their well-being and physical ability. And another, which is the last group, got a placebo where they were told openly that, hey, this placebo has nothing in it, pretty much. And the striking result was that the honest group, those who knew that they were getting a placebo, did best, and their physical performance improved by around 9% compared to give or take 7% in the deceived group.
0: Do we know the mechanisms behind this? It seems counterintuitive.
3: Two things seem to be doing the work in this case. First is the ritual and condition. Now, over our lives, we've taken so many pills and we've felt better. So our bodies have naturally been able to associate that with feeling better. And so much like Pavlov's dogs learning to salivate at the sound of a bell. So what's really interesting is how you administer the placebo can also influence the strength of the effect you feel. So for example, an injection produces a stronger placebo response than a tablet, or taking two placebo pills will cause more response than just one. Amazing. Amazing. And the second thing is that, at least for pain in this case, the effect is physically real and measurable. So the brain releases its own natural opioids, and scans show the same regions lighting up as when someone takes an actual opioid drug. Fascinating.
0: That is fascinating. So are these open-label placebos actually in use?
3: Yes, yes, yes. Open-label placebos have shown measurable effects in migraine, chronic lower back pain, cancer-related fatigue, hay fever, knee pain, etc. And even with children with ADHD, adding a placebo alongside their regimen reduced dose of the real drug, allowing some of them to get by on less medication.
4: So I am so fascinated by this. And you just mentioned migraine, which I have. I have a migraine disease. And, you know, some of my medications have terrible side effects. And I'm really wondering, can I just please have some placebos and let my brain kick in with opioids or whatever? But, I mean, honestly, can they really replace medication with placebos going forward, open label or not?
3: So, Xavi, I would say stick to the medications given to you by doctor.
0: Yeah, but the BBC is not telling people to leave their medications and take sugar pills instead.
3: Yeah, but I should make this clear, though, that placebos just sort of turn down the noise, turn down the symptoms. They don't really do anything in treating the underlying cause of the disease. It isn't a cure. But there's definitely some uses for placebos. In many clinical settings here, expectation and ritual are already doing visible work. The belief that a big injection is stronger than a small tablet, the authority of the white coats. Medicine has always been part chemistry, part theater, if you ask me. And this research, you know, simply shows that the theater is showing up in the data. And in places where real drugs are scarce or unaffordable, really understanding how much of healing runs on trust, expectation, and, you know, the therapeutic encounters is genuinely valuable. I think as long as its use supports proper treatment and never to replace it.
0: Well, thank you, Simone. I love the idea that medicine is part theatre. Now, I've done call outs to get in touch with this show. So let's have a look at what people have been writing in. A couple of weeks ago, Caroline Steele was in the presenter's seat and the show tackled all things periods. And we heard that apart from primates, only a handful of mammals have periods, including a few species of bats, elephant shrews and the spiny mouse. Well, Barbara from the USA has written in with some gentle pushback. Chavi, can you read her email, please?
4: Sure. Barbara says, I was surprised that when discussing the non-primate mammals who have periods, domesticated dogs weren't mentioned. The beloved dachshund I grew up with, Gretchen, had periods when she was young enough to have offspring. As a child, I vividly remember my mother once grabbed a cloth diaper in a panic and frantically tried to fashion some sort of diaper on Gretchen before she could be allowed in the house and on the new carpet.
0: Thank you, Barbara, for getting in touch. So I initially thought this too. So female dogs, it turns out, have a reproductive cycle called the oestrus cycle rather than a menstrual cycle that happens about every 6 months. So in humans, a period happens when an egg is released but not fertilized, and the uterine lining builds up and then it sheds, and that's what we call a period. But for dogs, the bleeding occurs during the first stage of the cycle, called proestrus, where rising levels of the hormone estrogen cause the lining of the uterus and blood vessels in the reproductive tract to thicken. And some of those blood vessels leak red blood cells into the vagina, producing the bloody discharge that the owners notice. So there you go. Barbara, your dog Gretchen was going through a reproductive cycle, but it was a little bit different to the humans or the spiny mouses, and we don't call it the menstrual cycle. So there you go.
4: Interesting. You know, I kind of knew that because I have two cats, and one of them is a female. And I learned when she was little and had just come to my house that some cats can have what's called a split oestrus. So it was joyful because they howl loudly and then they throw come hither looks over their shoulder, not for a long time, but for a short time frequently, with small gaps in between that are not long enough to take them to the vet and get them spayed.
0: Moving on to different animals, ever since this show did a whole episode on the riveting science of frogs, we've become a bit of a frog magnet as a show. People have sent us frog stamps, thank you, frog postcards, love it, and tales of invasive frogs. This week, listener Vasu sent in another bit of frog content. So Marnie, do you want to read this one?
3: Yes, Vasu writes, hi Marnie and the Unexpected Elements team. I have for you an audio recording of Gunther's frog in Singapore. Riveton barks, but no rivets is heard.
0: Not a dog. It's a frog. Thank you, Vasu. That's fantastic stuff. I should say that Vasu sent that as a voice note, and just a reminder that if you want to do our jobs for us and record a load of fascinating on-location sound, then the number to send it to is +44 330 678 3080. And finally, last week's show discussed all things superhero and superpower, including echolocation and how humans can learn to echolocate in only 10 weeks. So we heard from listener Linda in Minnesota in the US, and she emailed to say, I'm 56 years old, blind since birth, and I use echolocation via tapping and or sliding my white cane. Otherwise, I listen to my surroundings for landmarks. Listener Dale, also in Minnesota, added, I want to note that binaural hearing is an important factor in human echolocation. So binaural hearing is the brain's deciphering of how sound changes as it moves around our heads to our separate ears. If you stand near an inside corner of a wall and make clicks or speak, you will easily locate both walls by the way sound reflects differently. We use binaural hearing constantly to locate where sound comes from. Thank you so much, Linda and Dale. Echolocation, definitely a superpower. A reminder to listeners that your stories are joyful and there are multiple ways to send them to us. The email is unexpected@bbc.co.uk. Or you can WhatsApp us. The number is +44 330 678 3080. Or if you want to write to us, the old-fashioned address is Unexpected Elements, BBC World Service, Cardiff, CF10 4GA in the UK. Still to come on the show, Sleepy Sense, and An Archaeological Odyssey. After this.
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0: Unexpected Elements listeners don't just send us witty emails. We also receive those burning queries that even the most extensive Googling can't answer. And we are here to find answers for you. It's time for Ask the Unexpected. So each week we take a listener's question, dig through our hefty phone book of scientists who might have an answer, and hopefully solve your conundrums. This week's question comes from Sarah in Minnesota in the USA. She wrote in to say, "For many years I had problems falling asleep, but then I started using lavender vanilla scented products, and I found that after a few weeks I was falling asleep much more easily. So, is there something inherently sleep-inducing about those scents? Or could one use any pleasant scent and train the brain to realise when it detects that scent, it's time to sleep?" To help Sarah out, we reached out to Dr. Melanie Jane Howes, Senior Research Leader in Biological Chemistry at the Royal Botanic Gardens Kew in the UK.
7: Conditioning yourself to associate a particular scent with sleepiness may have some influence, but actually more studies are needed to investigate these associations in much more depth. And there has actually been research to suggest that just because somebody finds a certain odour pleasant might enhance sleep rather than the actual scent itself. Although there have been other scientific studies that indicate there actually could be a pharmacological explanation for why certain aromas might have benefits for sleep. So, for example, one study revealed that in people who were already asleep, increased delta wave activity was found to occur in their brains when lavender aroma was released. Brain waves are electrical impulses in the brain produced by nerve cells communicating. And so there are different types of brain waves. So some brain waves are associated with alertness and concentration, whereas other brain waves, such as delta waves, are associated with relaxation and sleep. So this actually suggests that improved sleep quality might directly be linked with that particular aroma. Other scientific studies have found that lavender oil and one of its main constituents called linalool can actually modulate the action of certain chemical messengers in the brain, such as GABA, which helps the brain to slow down and is often linked with relaxation and sleepiness.
0: So lavender aroma is actually having a relaxing and calming influence on your brain. Did not know that. Sarah also mentioned vanilla scents help her to nod off. Is there any science there?
7: So in contrast, vanilla aroma has actually been much less well studied for its effects on sleep. Vanilla pods are a source of various aroma chemicals, such as vanillin. And some laboratory research has found that vanillin might have some very mild sedative properties, possibly by modulating GABA receptors in the brain. However, more research is needed because to date it's unknown if such effects could occur via inhalation.
0: My thanks to Dr. Melanie Jane Howes from Royal Botanic Gardens Kew there. And of course, thanks to our listener, Sarah, for getting in touch with us. Samani, do you find lavender or any other scents helpful for sleeping?
3: I haven't really paid attention, but I guess it might help me relax. So I guess so.
0: Chavi?
4: Oh, goodness, no. Both of these do not suit me, and vanilla actually triggers my migraines. In fact, a lot of artificial scents do, like artificial roses, lavender, smelly soaps, smelly perfumes are not relaxing. in the slightest.
0: Hey, listeners, if you do want us to investigate any particular scent, or indeed if you have any science question at all, the email for getting in contact with us, unexpected@bbc.co.uk. So this show has been inspired by the summer blockbuster The Odyssey and the renewed interest in Homer's classic poem that it is adapted from, a tale of an arduous and frankly circuitous route home. If you want to laugh, do Google his route map, because if anything, it does make it look like he was trying to avoid going home. We've had our own detours on this show, but I'd love to take us back to ancient Greece for one more bite of related science with the help of the BBC archives. Now, I don't think it's going to crush anyone if I point out that the epic story that involves mythical creatures isn't actually real. But fictional as Odysseus, King of Ithaca, is, he's supposed to be a mix of Mycenaean figures from the late Bronze Age, so 1500 BCE. And Mycenae is a real place where archaeologists are unravelling secrets from a society from over 3,000 years ago. There's a brilliant radio programme on the BBC at the moment called Being Greek with classicist Mary Beard. And in one recent episode, she dives into a different odyssey, that of a Mycenaean woman called, and you can guess that this is a scientist's name, she's called Gamma 58.
4: Rolls right off the top.
0: Yeah, unromantic, but there we go. Now, here is Mary Beard with Rachel Phillips from the British School at Athens at the dig site.
8: So what we have here at Mycenae is actually over 100 prehistoric burials on the slope leading up to the citadel. And among those 100 graves, you have two smaller walled enclosures, areas that were demarcated for specific groups of people. We assume people of some kind of special or higher status, the upper class of the Mycenaean world, if you will.
9: We're just coming up to the grave of the woman we've been looking for, Gamma 58, as we've been calling her. And she's buried in Grave Circle B here, a few metres from Grave Circle A.
8: Yeah, so there are four, maybe five skeletons in this grave. Three are definitely men and only one is a woman.
0: Yes, and everything from the grave suggests a society that values fighting and great men. So who was Gamma 58 to be buried alongside elaborate grave goods and all of these men? Here's Mary Beard on what the latest scientific techniques can add to the picture.
9: Over the last few years, there's a promise that we can discover telling clues buried deep in the DNA of the men and women of Mycenae. It's a whole new way of getting closer to the people of the distant past.
10: Put on these suits to prevent any type of contamination to the sample.
9: At the Francis Crick Institute in London, Pontus Skoglund runs the Ancient Genomics Laboratory. Masked researchers operate the latest gene sequences in vacuum-sealed rooms. The odyssey into the Mycenaean past starts with something small, intimate and very human, an ancient bone from the ear or a scraping from a tooth.
10: There's only half a dozen ancient DNA lab in the world that has robotics running the workflow, but this allows us to have this scale to really build up large cohorts of DNA from ancient individuals, study history, study disease.
9: You start with the bone, then you're extracting the DNA from the bone, and then you're getting multiple samples of that.
11: More precisely, the machine is going to coordinate all the steps after we do the extraction of DNA to prepare it to get it into a sequencing machine.
0: So, once sequenced, what did the ancient DNA reveal about Gamma 58?
9: Gamma 58 had always been seen as a woman, and she was assumed to be an elite wife, married to one of the other occupants of the grave, Gamma 55. Well, there was a breakthrough DNA analysis, which indicated that she was actually this man's sister, not his wife.
4: Was this new information that women from this region could be important in their own rights as individuals, not just as someone's wife?
0: Annoyingly, it's really ambiguous because this DNA came from mitochondria, which is passed down the female line. So this relationship might be more than just a sister. It could be a cousin, in which case cousins married back in the day. So this could still be Gamma 58 getting into the important burial plot through marriage, not through being an important female in her own right. Yeah.
3: That's interesting, Marnie. Does the DNA give us any insights into how tough life was in this age of warfare?
0: I did some digging. I found this paper. I thought it was really interesting because there's a writer called Plutarch who wrote about the Spartans having this, what sounds like a really, really tough strategy, where when newborns were born, they were laid out in front of the elders. And apparently, if they weren't deemed fit and strong, they were just left outside to die because you needed to be the best to survive, to grow up, to be a Spartan. That sounds really, really tough. However, there is some interesting research from a couple of years ago that was drawn together in this paper. And so it's a mixture of writings and work from archaeologists that comes up with evidence that counters this cruel world. So they've found babies with severe hydrocephaly, so like big swelling of the head, and you can see that on the skull, but the child had survived to 7 months of age. So that suggests that someone nurtured it and fed it for those months that it was alive. Plus, there's a bunch of graves where there are these odd pots that scientists think were for weaning a baby with a cleft palate. So yes, this was a time when life was cheap. And yes, I suspect you needed to be healthy and fit, not to be picked off. But I really like the evidence that this was a society where you still cared for your kid, no matter.
3: And at least they had some conscience.
0: Exactly. So there we go. Our journey has come to an end. And I think while it's been shorter than Odysseus's original 20 years away from the family, I like to think it's been similarly full of thrills and spills. We've had an iguana odyssey, Trojan viruses, and we've had the healing siren calls that lure fish to a coral reef. I'm going to ask you both if you have a favourite fact from the show. Simani, anything that sticks in your mind?
3: The iguana story, how they drifted.
0: Yeah, I love that idea of just setting sail in a boat that you can eat.
3: Yeah, it was chilling and, oh, alas, you were there.
0: Javi?
4: I like the fact that lavender has actually been shown to do something in the brain, even if it like does adverse things in mind.
0: This is the end of our odyssey. It just remains for me to thank my crewmates. In Mumbai, India, Chavi Sachdev, thank you very much.
4: Always a pleasure, Alfida.
0: And in Accra, Ghana, Emmanuel Samani. Thank you so much.
3: Thank you for having me, Yubisha.
0: I'm Marnie Chesterton. The producer was Sophie Ormiston, with Dan Welsh, Alice McKee and Nada Sufi. Do join us next week for more Unexpected Elements.

0: On the next This Is Nashville, another Texan turned Tennessean, Alberto Gonzalez. He's retiring as Dean of Belmont's Law School. As President George W. Bush's Attorney General, he's been asked frequently to comment on the current administration's flouting of the law.
1: You know, it takes a while to build up a cathedral like the rule of law. 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
0: A live, career-spanning conversation with Alberto Gonzalez. Tomorrow at noon, This Is Nashville.

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9: December the 8th, 1963 was the exact date. 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And I was just caressing the trigger and I was just about to pull it.

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5: For years, David dreamed of walking his daughter down the aisle, dreamed of holding her hand on the big day, the father-daughter dance, the tears, the pictures, all of it. All of it. The one day before the wedding, Hurricane Helene hit. Roads closed, highways destroyed, power out. David was 30 miles away. Absolutely no way through, but David had made his little girl a promise. So David started walking. 7 Judgments, All Systems Down, proudly presents Father of the Bride. Right after this short break, Snappers,

0: Live from NPR News in Washington, I'm Janine Hurst. U.S. Central Command says the U.S. resumed strikes against Iran tonight for the ninth night in a row. And the number of U.S. service members killed in action has grown to three. Two on Friday in an Iranian strike on a base in Jordan, and another killed in action yesterday in northern Iraq. Meanwhile, Jordan's military says it shot down three incoming ballistic missiles from Iran, as NPR's Carrie Kahn reports.
1: Sirens blared throughout the Jordanian capital, Amman, late Sunday afternoon, alerting the incoming missiles from Iran. Three were intercepted and a fourth fell in a remote area, according to Jordan's military. There were no reports of casualties or damage. Earlier, the U.S. Embassy in Amman had warned of a potential attack by Iran on the airport and seaport in Aqaba in southern Jordan. A Jordanian official denied an attack was imminent. Israel's military also issued a warning for its southern city of Eilat across the border from Aqaba. Iran has intensified its attacks on Jordan in recent days, targeting multiple military facilities U.S. forces use in the country. And in Kuwait, officials say Iran struck a power facility in a water desalination plant on Sunday. Carrie Kahn, NPR News, Tel Aviv.
0: Maine Democratic Senate hopeful Troy Jackson is getting closer to winning his party's nomination. Steve Missler from member station Maine Public has more.
2: Jackson, a logger and former president of the Maine Senate, is amassing the delegates he'll need to officially secure the nomination at the Maine Democratic Party's convention next weekend. Nearly all of the ones who've won during party caucuses have expressed support for him, meaning he's the prohibitive favorite heading into the nomination convention. Shenna Bellows announced Sunday that she's leaving the race, further clearing Jackson's path to replace Graham Platner on the November ballot. If he wins, Jackson will take on Republican Senator Susan Collins in a closely watched race that could determine control of the Senate next year. For NPR News, I'm Steve Missler in Sanford, Maine.
0: Argentina's dream of another World Cup has ended in heartbreak after a 1-0 loss to Spain. In Rosario, home of Argentine soccer legend Lionel Messi, his fans are coming to terms with the defeat. Manuel Rueda has more.
3: Here in Rosario, hundreds of fans have showed up at the city's main monument. Although the game was bittersweet for Argentina after losing in overtime to the European team, many fans here say they're proud of what their team has done throughout this World Cup. And people also here want to thank Lionel Messi for his many years of service to Argentina's team, given that this will likely be his last appearance in a World Cup. Manuel Rueda for NPR News in Rosario, Argentina.
0: And you're listening to NPR News from Washington. Memorial services for the late Senator Lindsey Graham, who died unexpectedly on July 11th, will be held starting July 28th, with services in Washington, D.C. and in South Carolina. Preliminary findings from the Washington, D.C. Medical Examiner's Office say Graham died from an aortic dissection due to cardiovascular disease. Darlene Graham, his sister, was sworn in to temporarily take his place. Lindsey Graham was running for re-election, and his sister hasn't said yet whether she'll run in the upcoming special primary next month. A report from the National Academies of Science, Engineering, and Medicine reviews the ways scientists can now pinpoint the influence of human-caused climate change on specific weather events like hurricanes and heat waves. NPR's Alejandra Burunda has more.
4: The report's findings could be important for several major climate cases making their way through the legal system. The report assesses climate attribution science. In the past decade or so, the rapidly advancing field has gotten much better at figuring out just how much worse or how much more likely bad weather events like hurricanes are because of burning fossil fuels. Some legal cases hinge on that knowledge. A case from Oregon, for example, is seeking damages for dozens of deaths in a 2021 heat wave that scientists found was intensified by climate change. The case alleges that fossil fuel companies knew their products could worsen the risks. Alejandra Burunda, NPR News.
0: U.S. futures contracts are trading lower at this hour. Dow futures down around 90 points. NASDAQ futures down a fraction. I'm Janine Herbst, and you're listening to NPR News from Washington.
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7: Snap Studios. What happens when every single thing falls apart? Welcome to Snap Judgment's All Systems Down. Now you're about to meet David Jones. And David Jones has been counting the days till his daughter's wedding. All week, the rain had been coming down hard, but David had a plan. Friday evening, he'd drive from his home in Boiling Springs, South Carolina, up to East Tennessee, 2.5 hours. Easy peasy. The wedding's Saturday morning. David just needed to be at the church by 10 a.m. sharp, because when those doors open, David had one job. Walk his daughter down the aisle. Snap Judgment.
8: I'm not known for one who's always on time. It's a challenge for me. And I wanted to make sure I was on time for Elizabeth's wedding. A woman's wedding day is one of the most important days of her life. And it was really important to me to honor her by being on time.
9: Would you say you had a reputation?
8: My daughters know me well enough to tell me the time that I need to be there ahead of what the actual time is, so that I will be there on time for the way things work. So the wedding was at 11. They told me to be there at 10 for photos.
10: Hi, everybody. I'm live here in the Weather Center with another update on Hurricane Helene. Now a Category 4 hurricane getting closer to landfall in Florida. The latest advisory has the winds at 130 miles per hour, sustained, gusts even higher than that, and it's moving north-northeast.
8: I've lived in the Southeast for more than 40 years, and I know from experience that whenever hurricanes get this far inland, that they've pretty much fizzled out by then. And I think that was kind of what most people were thinking is, yeah, we've had this before, no big deal.
10: And that's where we're verging on right now. So here it comes. You're next up for some of those intense winds.
8: The real concern in my mind wasn't just the storm, but my daughter's wedding. I had been looking forward to her wedding for years. I had always envisioned walking my daughters down the aisle on their wedding days. I have three daughters. Elizabeth was the oldest. She's the first to get married. I don't know why. I've just had this vision in mind for many, many years, decades, in fact, that this is one of the great privileges of fatherhood. And now we've got this storm bearing down on us. Like, okay.
10: And it kind of meanders around here through Friday afternoon, Friday evening. Some of you are asking kind of where does it go after that? It kind of rains itself back out over Tennessee.
8: After the storm, the cell phone coverage was spotty.
11: Hey, Elizabeth, it's your dad.
8: The track of the storm after it left us was to go through western North Carolina and right up through East Tennessee, where the wedding was going to be. Occasionally, I would be able to get something. Most of the time, I couldn't. And I was able to text her, and she said as far as she knew, the wedding was on. The plan then was for me to head on up to our other house, which was in Johnson City.
11: You know, with all the weather and all that stuff, you never know. But love you, sweetie. If you got any questions, holler back. Thanks. Bye.
8: I left around 5 or 6 in the evening. It's just 2 hours on a normal day from Boiling Springs to Johnson City, right up Interstate 26.

0: Web streaming made possible by the Howell Allen Clinic, specializing in minimally invasive robotic spine surgery and laser brain tumor surgery. For 40 years, the neurosurgeons of the Howell Allen Clinic have been national leaders in brain and spine surgery.
1: I'm thinking about the timing of everything. I'm keeping an eye on my watch to see, you know, at this rate, will I make it on time or not? And at that point, the answer was no. The added complication to this, though, was no cell phone coverage. So I couldn't call and tell anybody, hey, this is the situation, this is the scenario, because there was no way to communicate with them.
2: At any point, did you wrestle with turning back and going home?
1: The only time I thought I would go back was at the beginning. And that was, you know, if I get to an impassable situation, then I'll have to go back. As long as I'm moving forward, I still have a chance. Again, it's not that far. It's just 120 miles. I just have to keep going. At this point, it was dark. It's late. It's probably between 11 and 12 at night. I'm about 40 or 50 miles into a 124-mile trip on a normal day. There's no way through. Part of what's going through my mind is I can't make the situation change. I have to figure out a way to change what I'm doing, find a way to get through. There were huge trees that were laying down and still blocking one of the lanes. So very careful driving around these down trees. Each time I cleared a hurdle, it was like, okay, there's that much more behind me. What's next? What's ahead? And sure enough, when I got to exit 43, the road was blocked again. Everybody was being funneled off the interstate. So I went down the exit ramp, and there were a group of state patrol cars there, all their lights flashing. And the troopers were out of their car, and they were meeting. This was a little before 2 a.m. And I walked over and sort of inserted myself into the group, and one of them turned to me and said, sir, can I help you? I said, yeah. I need to get to Johnson City. He said, well, sorry, the roads are closed. You can't get there. I said, well, my daughter's getting married at 11, and I'm going to be there to walk her down the aisle. He said, I appreciate your position, sir, but you can't get to Johnson City from here. In my mind, I'm thinking, surely there's a way to get through. He says, the bridges are gone. So I said, okay, what about the back roads? He said, no, we're not letting anybody drive on the back roads. I said, okay, how about on foot? And at this point, I had exceeded his tolerance. And he said, sir, the best thing for you to do is to go back to your car and wait until morning. Maybe we'll have more news by then. Maybe we'll be able to open the road by then. So I got the message. I understood. I backed away. Went back to my car, reformulated a plan. And I thought, all right, if I can't go forward from here, then I'm going to have to backtrack and go back around. I looked down at the gas gauge and I thought, I don't have enough gas to make the rest of this trip. And there wasn't a gas station open where I was in East Tennessee, so there's no place to stop and get gas. So this isn't going to work. There was a volunteer there who was friends with one of the state troopers, and he was just helping the people there that were also stranded because there were a lot of cars parked there. He had a map on his cell phone, and he showed me the path. If I were to walk, here's the path that will get you to Johnson City.

0: It was 2 a.m. and I had to be there at 10. So I've only got about 8 hours to make this all happen. I knew enough about the region to know that I was about 20 or 30 miles from Johnson City, somewhere in that range. I'm doing the math in my head. I can do it walking if there's no major difficulties along the way, but I got to get going right now if I'm going to make this happen. The volunteer there, he said, there's 4 bridges into Irwin. 3 of them are washed out. 1 of them is still standing, but they're not letting anyone cross because they're not sure how stable it is. This is my only option. I'm not going to sit here in the car and hope that's not going to work. And I know I can't look my daughter in the eye and say, I did everything I could to get to your wedding, if I didn't do everything I could to get there. My only option is to go. At this point, I've made up my mind. I'm walking. And I'm going to leave my car here. I have a black Ford Explorer Platinum Edition. I love this car. And at that moment, I could care less about that car.
1: Did you feel like you were making up for anything? Was there like, I got to do this to prove something, or?
0: I didn't feel like I had anything to prove, but I did feel like I had the dad's privilege to uphold. And the only way I could do that was to be there on time. I went to the back of my car and I took a quick inventory. What do I need? I've got up my backpack, open the suitcase. I grab my shaving kit. I need some underwear, change of socks. I've got a suit and shoes there, and I have to decide, do I really want to carry these? Is this really going to be possible? I got 20 or 30 miles to go. I don't know if I can do it. I've got an old suit and shoes at the house in Johnson City. I'm just going to wear those. They'll do. So I get all this together, close up the car, lock it, took one last look at it. Said, I hope you're still here whenever I get back. And off I went. When I headed out, I was wearing cargo shorts and tennis shoes and a fishing shirt. And when I got out to walk, then the only thing I added to that was a ball cap and a windbreaker. And I'm off to, you know, fight the elements. I turned on the cell phone light. I started down the old highway. Got a couple hundred yards in. And it occurred to me that this cell phone battery might not last all night. I had it on the charger all the way, so I was at 100%. So I thought, I'm going to turn this off and see if I can walk without it. There was no moon. The moon wasn't out. There were no lights, of course. I turned it off. I couldn't see my hand in front of my face. I couldn't see the road. I couldn't see anything. It was pitch dark. It was also eerily quiet. There's no traffic. There was no noise at all. Once in a while, a barking dog somewhere in the distance. But that was it. So it was eerie quiet, eerie dark. And I'm going down this road I've never been on before, trying to find my way to Irwin.
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5: Harriet Clark was 11 months old when her mother was a getaway driver in the infamous 1981 robbery of a Brinks truck. 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For the next 37 years, Harriet spent Saturdays visiting her mother in prison. Her new novel is based on that. 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
2: Welcome back to Snaps All Systems Down, the Father of the Bride episode. Before we left, David's plan of driving up to Tennessee for his daughter's wedding, it hit a dead end. When destruction from the hurricane shut down the roads and highways, it's 2 a.m. He's stranded nearly 30 miles away with no other options but to abandon his car and try to hike the distance on foot. Snap judgment.
0: So I'm marching along, and there are bears in this area, coyotes, raccoons, who knows what. So I found a branch, it was a pine branch, it was an old pine branch that had lots of sharp, pointed, smaller branches sticking out from it. And I thought, I'm gonna carry this for protection if I need it. About a mile or so in, a car was coming in my direction. It turns out it was the incident commander back at the end of the off-ramp who had told me to go back to my car and spend the night there. He stopped and rolled his window down. He said, so, you decided to go anyway? I said, yes, sir, I did. Not knowing, you know, if there was going to be sudden consequences here. And he said, would you like a ride back to your car? I said, no, thanks. I'm moving forward. My daughter's getting married at 11 in Johnson City, and I'm going to be there to walk her down the aisle. And he smiled. He said, okay. And then he leaned out and it was sort of a stage whisper, said, I think if you can get to the bottom of the hill and get up onto the interstate, you should be able to get to Johnson City from there. The interstate's closed to traffic, so you shouldn't have any problem. I thanked him, and he said, well, good luck, and he drove off. So I kept going.
7: Well, here I am walking to Johnson City after Hurricane Helene. The interstate, you should know by now from the news, the interstate is completely blocked, bridges wiped out, and nothing will get through there for weeks, if not months or years. And so I was forced to park my car, and about 2 a.m, I decided the only way I was going to get to Elizabeth's wedding was to start walking.
0: So I'm about 3 to 5 miles in, and the road had been clear up until this point, but now there's mud and puddles and all that, and can't be avoided. It's completely covered the road, and my shoes are getting wet, my feet are getting wet. I started to encounter more down power lines, debris of every kind. The mud was slippery, it was slick, but I just have to deal with it. I just have to keep moving forward and keep the light shine down where I'm stepping so I don't step in a hole or step on a sharp branch or a live wire or something. So I'm continuing to put one foot in front of the other. I have to keep moving. My daughter's getting married at 11, and I'm going to be there to walk her down the aisle. I kept rumbling around in my mind, just kept rolling around over and over again. My daughter's getting married at 11 in Johnson City, and I'm going to be there to walk her down the aisle. I was still focused on what's next. What's the next thing I have to overcome?
1: I mean, was there ever a thought that it might be reckless to put yourself in harm's way and potentially put your life at risk doing this?
0: There was never a thought that I was being reckless in what I was doing. When I came across hazardous areas, I was very careful. But that possibility always existed. I didn't dwell on it.
8: I just knew I had to keep one foot in front of the other, in front of the other, as safely as I possibly could.
1: Did you ever think about, like, what you would have to tell Elizabeth had something happened to you?
8: Elizabeth would understand. My girls know me well enough that they would say, yeah, that's Dad. He did everything he could to get here, including, you know, whatever happened. So around 3 or 3:15 in the morning, I saw some lights kind of up ahead around a bend, shining in the trees on the sides of the road. And I thought, all right, there's something going on up there. And as I got closer, I could hear it was heavy equipment. And it was machinery. And when I came around the bend, there's a bulldozer and a backhoe clearing the road. They're working furiously, back and forth. The bulldozer's backing up and pushing stuff off to the side. The backhoe is spinning around, scooping up and spinning around to the other side and dumping it off. They were really going at it. And it was clear to me there was no way that I could sneak through there, you know, get past these guys. So I'm waving my cell phone light at the bulldozer. Eventually got his attention and he stopped, and I walked up to his cab and he was startled. And I said, excuse me, I'm trying to get through here. My daughter's getting married at 11 in Johnson City. And I want to get there so I can walk her down the aisle. He said, I don't think you can. The road's completely blocked. And I said, well, I got to try. I said, how can I get past the backhoe over there? And he said, well, let me radio, see if I can get him to stop and let you through, which he did. And he turned around, he said, all right, he's going to park it and he's going to let you scoot on by. So I did. I got about 30 or 40 yards past the backhoe and the road was completely blocked with debris. It was like a wall of debris, 6, 7, 8 feet high. I mean, it was taller than me, and it went from side to side. It's trees, it's mangled branches, it's mangled parts of fences, it's farm implements and equipment, and all twisted and tangled together. So I thought, all right, I'm going to try and climb over this pile of debris. But it was completely unstable. It wouldn't hold me, and I couldn't move it. It was just a mess, a tangled mess. If I can't go over it, maybe I can go around it. So I walk around the end of the debris, and I step into mud, and it goes up to my ankles. And the next step, shoop. I just sunk right down to my knees, like quicksand, and I can't move. I'm stuck. By now, the backhoe has started going again, scooping, spinning, and every time that light flashed by, I thought, he can't see me. Sooner or later, he's going to finish that pile he's working on, and he's going to come for this one. I'm in trouble. I've got to do something. And I'm tugging on my leg to get my leg out, and I managed to get my right leg up, but the suction of the mud pulled the shoe off. And I knew I wasn't going to be able to make this trip barefoot or on one shoe. So I had to stop and reach down in there and try and find my shoe. And pulled it out, full of mud. I'm looking for another way past this pile. There was a gap underneath it. I thought, well, maybe I can crawl through this. And I throw my shoe over to the other side. I need to free my hands to get through this debris pile. I'll get the shoe when I get there. I gotta get through this debris pile. I gotta get away from these guys. So I got down on my hands and knees. I started crawling into the debris pile. I'm in the dark. The backhoe light is sweeping through, and I'm crawling in this debris pile over and under and kind of around and bending on things. It was really shaky. I was afraid it would tumble and the whole pile would collapse. There was all kinds of rocks and debris and sticks, and it's all poking straight through. It was painful. And I crawled a little farther and found a gap and went out the other side. Now I'm past the debris. Take a breath. I'm far enough away from the backhoe that I don't have to worry. I find a nice, what looks like a clear puddle, and I wash my shoe off, get all the mud out of it, put my shoe back on, and continue walking. Still pitch dark, still eerily quiet, but I feel good about getting through this set of dangers. And now maybe, just maybe, the rest of the way will be clear.
7: And everybody I met along the way, police tried to talk me out of it, state troopers, people clearing the roads. And I told them all, my daughter's walking down the aisle at 11 this morning, and I'm going to be the one walking her down.
2: The trail is long. And how much longer can David keep putting one foot in front of the other? Stay tuned.
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0: Welcome back to Snaps, All Systems Down, the Father of the Bride episode. My name is Glenn Washington, and right before the break, during the middle of the night, our father, the bride, David, was last seen hiking through mud, crawling through piles of debris, barely escaping being clobbered by a bulldozer. His daughter's wedding is set to start in just a few short hours, and the clock is ticking. Snap judgment.
1: Another several hundred yards, maybe a quarter mile up the road. And sure enough, there was the on-ramp. So I went up the on-ramp onto the interstate. I'm thinking, all right, I'm going to make it. And I get to where the bridge was, and both lanes of the interstate, the bridges were completely washed out. And it was like wartime destruction. It was completely gone. So I'm looking down over the edge. I can see some mangled concrete and wires and steel and guardrails and trees, and just knowing that I can't go any further here. I have to turn around and go back. Now I'm a little frustrated that I've wasted this time going on this path. And at that point is when I started to have that lost night of the soul feeling, where I'm running out of options. To me, despair comes when you run out of options, and I was getting close. It's 3:30 or 4 in the morning, so I've been up almost 24 hours now. I'm starting to feel tired. A little bit of exhaustion is creeping in. At that point, I had a slight notion to just sit down on the log and take a breath, and I thought, no, I'm running out of time. I got to keep going. Only option I had left that I knew of was the unstable bridge that they were not letting people cross. So now my plan is to find that bridge and see if I can talk the troopers into letting me cross the bridge somehow. So I work my way back down the interstate, back off the ramp, onto the road, and sure enough, it wasn't too far. And there were two state trooper cars parked there on this side of the bridge. And my first thought was, maybe they won't notice me. So I went over to the cars, and they were empty. Their lights were on, but there was nobody in the car. So I look around, and there's no, you know, as far as I could tell, there's nothing keeping me from going across this bridge. So I scooted right across. All right, this is my chance. Here I go. And so I made it. And now I'm on clear roads, and I'm heading into the town of Irwin. Maybe another half mile or mile in, another state trooper pulls up, and he stops and rolls his window down, and he says, "Sir, are you the one that's trying to get to his daughter's wedding?" And I kind of sheepishly grinned and said, "Yes, sir, I am. How did you know?" And he said, "Well, we're all talking about you." And I kind of chuckled, and I said, "Okay, well, I hope it was good talk." And he said, "Yeah. They all said you're determined." And I said, "Yes, sir. My daughter's getting married at 11 in Johnson City, and I'm going to be there to walk her down the aisle." And he sort of chuckled, and he said, "Would you like a ride?" And I said, "Oh, boy, would I. Man, if you weren't so ugly, I'd kiss you right now." And he said, "I'm going into town, and I can take you that far." And it ended up being about a 2-mile ride. We pulled up to the Irwin Town Hall, where I hopped up, thanked him, and off I went. So here I am, about 12 miles out. It's about 6 in the morning, and I should be in Johnson City by 9. And if it looks like I'm going to be late, I'll call somebody for a ride. But at this point, I want to be that guy that walked 20 miles to make sure he was at his daughter's wedding so he could walk her down the aisle. Out for now. I am starting to slow down a little bit. And I'm beginning to get a little concerned about whether I'm actually going to make it. I'm doing the math in my head. I'm cutting it pretty close here. But I have cell phone coverage. Let me call my brother and see if he can come get me. Now, so I call him and I get his voicemail.
2: Chris, this is your brother, Dave. I need a favor. When you get up, when you get this message, please call me right away. I don't tell anybody because they'll all be worried. But I had to park my car on the side of the road, and I've been walking since 2:30 in the morning to try and get there, and I just don't think I'm going to make it in time, and I want to be on time. So if you could come get me, that would be fantastic.
1: Well, I never heard from him. So I just continued walking, and I came across a truck. It was a white pickup truck that was pulling out from a crossroad. And he stopped, and he let me by. And then I hear, "Hey, would you like a ride?" So I turned around. I said, "Yeah, I think I would." And he took me right to my house. Pulled into the driveway. It was about 7:30, and the sun was up now, and I sighed this big sigh of relief, like, I'm here.
3: Well, I made it. I got lucky, caught a ride outside of Unicoi, and he gave me a ride the last 8-9 miles on in. So I made it. I'm going to get cleaned up. No power here. It's all very quiet in the neighborhood. I'm going to get cleaned up and get over to the wedding.
1: I'm not done yet, but this, you know, I know now I can get to the wedding on time. It's 7:30 in the morning, and the church is about a mile from here. I have an old car in the drive, an old Explorer, old blue. And I just got to get cleaned up and dressed and get to the church on time from here. My body wants me to lay down, but I'm afraid that I'm going to fall asleep. And after going through all this, there's no way I want to show up late. So I keep myself up. I find my suit. I get that out, get the shoes ready. There's a shirt I can wear. There's no hot water with no power. And I'm trying to wash and get the mud off of me and sort of wake myself up with this cold water. And I finish that and I get dressed, get in the car and head over to the wedding. I'm going to get there right at 10.
4: The first thing I did that morning was check my phone. I saw that my dad had texted me at 3:51 in the morning. It's okay. That confused me. Like, what did he go through? What did he experience?
1: I park the car. I go on into the church. And the first two I see are my daughters, Ava and Susan, Elizabeth's younger sisters. And they say, "Oh, Dad, so glad to see you. Are you okay? Is everything okay? How was the drive up?" And at that point, I just lost it. I was physically and emotionally drained. I just started crying. And they're looking at their dad, who's crying, wondering, what happened? And I tell them the story. And their eyes just got wide and their jaws dropped. And they're listening to the whole thing and they're hugging me and holding on. But then I told everybody, I said, please don't tell Elizabeth. I don't want to spoil her day. This is her day. Let's just hold off.
4: I heard multiple times people comment to me, your dad's here. He's in the chapel. He's waiting for you. And so that stood out to me because so many people mentioned it so many times. And I didn't know if it was they were just so impressed that he got there on time or got there early.
1: They called me out for Dad's first view of the bride. And I was instructed to stand with my back to the church and wait for a tap on my shoulder. The photographer was staged to get this whole scene.
4: And I placed my hand on his shoulder. And then they say, okay, now, David, you can turn around.
1: There was a tap, and I turned around, and the most beautiful bride in the world was standing there right in front of me.
4: As soon as he turned around, like split second, he's just absolutely burst into tears, like burst into emotion.
1: And she hugs me and says something to the effect of, don't make me cry, Daddy, and you ruined my makeup. We're just laughing and crying. She has this bag. She hands it to me, this gift. She says, go ahead and open it. And I open it. And inside a little box are these little pictures of me and her when she was a child.
4: It's a sticker that goes inside your tie. And it had a phrasing about, you've always walked with me. Walk with me in this step too, in this journey. Thank you for being my support and for always being there for me.
1: So I peeled the back off of it and I stuck it in my tie. And we hugged again, and she had to go on and finish getting ready. And so I'm just hanging out, waiting for things to start, and my sister and her family come along. She comes up, gives me a hug, and she looks at me a little funny, and she said, bro, what's that in your ear? Looks like you got mud in your ear. And there was a little spot of mud that I missed in the cleanup process, and she said, where's that from? I said, well, I'll tell you later. It's a long story. Then it was about time for the ceremony to start. I raised my elbow for her to take my arm. When the music started and it was time for Elizabeth and me to walk down the aisle, all of those envisioned scenes in my mind were coming true. All sort of crashing in all at once. The lifetime I've had with Elizabeth plus the night, you know, getting here, this is everything I expected it to be. It was the privilege that dads have to get to walk their daughters down the aisle. What that would be like, this was all of that and more because of my experience getting there. It was like, oh, this is so worth it.

0: leave big. Huge thank you to David Jones and to his daughter, Elizabeth Marquez, for sharing their story with The Snap. Congratulations. David is a performance excellence coach and consultant for businesses and the founder and president of the Excellence Advisory. You can find the link at snapjudgment.org. The original score for this piece was by Nick Marks. It was edited by Anna Sussman. The story was produced by Bo Walsh. And a story takes us to the central Washington town of Twisp, population 1,200, where Andrew Denham, the public works director, was driving to town hall, the Northern Cascades.
1: It's a bluebird, beautiful, sunny, hot, dry, central Washington day.
2: And then his phone rings. It's the police chief warning him of a windstorm just 5 miles west of town. When wind gusts had suddenly doubled, it turned a small containable fire into a large and violent one.
1: And the smoke was so thick, some firefighters drove off the road. And consequently, operations to fight the fire ceased, and the fire was unabated straight down towards town. Very, very rapidly, pushed by heavy wind gusts. So I knew that the highest priority that I would have as the public works director would be to provide water resources to the firefight. And to do that, I needed as many wells as I could operating.
2: Andrew has 2 wells supplying water to the reservoir. But as the flames grow, the reservoir levels are dropping. The pumps are off. A tree branch had crashed into a power line, and the entire town is now dark, cut off from power. Andrew's only chance at getting well number one to start pumping water is to switch it from electricity to a diesel generator.
1: Keep in mind, I had never operated this external power source for this well because I'm only 9 months on the job.
2: He'd also just had surgery. One of his arms is in a sling.
1: The stress of, like, I have to get this well running, and I've got one arm, and I'm trying to operate something I've never operated before.
2: But somehow, Andrew's able to get the diesel engine running. All he has to do now is hook it up to the pump.
1: And I try to engage the diesel drive, thinking at that point that it's going to run, and I'm going to have a pump running, and it locks up. It's like, it's not turning the well. I'm feeling the weight of every resident in town on my back, because if I fail at this, like if I can't provide water for these apparatus, it's just not a place I want to be in.
2: He double checks the pump, makes sure it's decoupled from the electric motor.
1: Yep, I'm ready to go and try to engage it again, and it's locked. It's seized. My heart's jumping out of my chest. I'm like, what's going to happen if I can't get this well operating? There was definitely a sense of urgency at that point of, now we're without power with the one remaining well.
2: In the meantime, the evacuation order leaps to level 3, mandating every resident to leave town immediately. Most leave the sprinklers on in their front yards as they leave. And the reservoir, it's draining.
1: Probably only have, I'm guessing, 4 hours before a pump needs to come on.
2: 4 hours before the entire firefighting operation would be out of water.
1: The clock is ticking, and it's like, I can't spend hours working on one well if it appears like this one is not going to operate.
2: At this point, Andrew sees the fire coming toward town.
1: You could actually see the flames. We have large forest trees, and when the fire hits that, it engulfs it, and it almost looks like they explode, and it's just one after another after another. I mean, it moves so fast.
2: The air is thick with smoke.
1: The wind is blowing the fire directly into town. I don't have any more time. It's like I have to move to plan B, and I have to move to plan B really fast.
2: Andrew calls it. well one is out. His only chance of getting well two to work is to hook it up to this one really old backup generator he had.
1: I remember feeling like, you know, this is it. This is where, you know, it's make or break.
2: The town electrician meets him at well number two.
1: We'd never had hooked it up before. We had it wired in probably 40 minutes, and then we threw the switch and crossed our fingers and hoped and prayed. And it's like, please run this pump. And the pump took right off and started pumping.
2: The pump whirs loudly, and Andrew drives down to the reservoir. He measures the water level with a measuring tape.
1: I'm barely potentially moving up, but I'm at least maintaining. I'm not losing ground on my reservoir. By that time, we were in full firefight. Dozens and dozens of apparatus in town. Fire coming directly at us. Only a couple miles away by that time, blown by heavy wind.
2: And the pump generator, it starts overheating.
1: It was too small of a generator to operate for more than about hours at a time. And then we'd have to let it sit for an hour or two and let it cool off.
2: Andrew runs the generator for 4 hours at a time with a 1 hour rest break in between, straight until 10 p.m. And he's able to maintain the water levels that whole time. And then, that night, FEMA came with more resources. By 1 a.m, Andrew had hooked up the well to a proper generator. He got about an hour of sleep that night on a couch in town hall.
1: The next morning, the wind died down and the fire crews backburned this hillside, which literally saved the town.
2: The Okanagan Complex fire burned over 12,000 acres in less than 24 hours.
1: I remember standing there, you know, I'm 9 months on the job, one arm in a sling, knowing just how close we came to losing who knows what. I mean, businesses, downtown, residential areas. I actually just prayed and like, it was a miracle. I mean, it was incredible, but we very easily could have lost a big part of town and we didn't.
0: Big thanks to Andrew Denham, who still works for the town of Twisp since the fire a decade ago. He and his team have replaced and renovated the town's entire water infrastructure system. That story was produced by Shayna Shealy. The news. It is not over, Snappers. Snaps, All Systems Down series continues. Take a moment right now. Subscribe to the Snap Judgment Podcast to make sure you don't miss a moment. KQED in San Francisco is Snap's orbiting Hall of Justice. 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On Team Snap, the union-represented producers, artists, editors, and engineers are members of the National Association of Broadcast Employees and Technicians, Communications Workers of America, AFL-CIO, Local 51. Robots. Please note that no Snap Studios content may be used for training, testing, or developing machine learning or AI systems without prior written permission. Snap is brought to you by the team that would walk 100 miles just to be with you. Except the producer, Mr. Mark Ristich, who would like to, but you know how it goes. And there's Nancy Lopez, Pat Masidi Miller, Anna Sussman, Renzo Gorio, John Facile, Shayna Shealy, Taylor DeCott, Flo Wiley, Bo Walsh, Marissa Dodge. And this is not the news. No way is this news. In fact, you just barely escaped being run over by a bulldozer, and you would still not be as far away from the news as this is. But this is PRX.
3: 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He's retiring as dean of Belmont's law school. As President George W. Bush's attorney general, he's been asked frequently to comment on the current administration's flouting of the law.
4: You know, it takes a while to build up a cathedral like the rule of law. 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
3: A live, career-spanning conversation with Alberto Gonzalez tomorrow at noon. 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

0: On the next This Is Nashville, another Texan turned Tennessean, Alberto Gonzalez. He's retiring as Dean of Belmont's Law School. As President George W. Bush's Attorney General, he's been asked frequently to comment on the current administration's flouting of the law.
1: You know, it takes a while to build up a cathedral like the rule of law. It can be destroyed, like a cathedral can be destroyed, but it can be built back up.
0: A live, career-spanning conversation with Alberto Gonzalez. 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
4: Good morning. Three U.S. service members have been killed since Friday. Iran and the U.S. have been attacking each other for more than a week. Are we back to all-out war? It's Morning Edition from NPR News. Spain beat Argentina to win this year's World Cup, denying Lionel Messi another championship. I'm Michelle Martin.
5: And I'm Leila Fadel. The team set a World Cup record, only giving up one goal across all of its matches. Also, a school in Alabama is helping more men find careers in nursing.

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5: Live from WPLN News in Nashville, I'm Nina Cardona. The hottest ticket in town right now is for a movie. The Odyssey is in theaters, and there's only one screen in all of Nashville where you can see it as director Christopher Nolan intended, in 70mm IMAX. Music and culture reporter Justin Barney was in the projection booth at that lone theater, Regal Opry Mills, to see what is new about one of the oldest stories ever told.
6: IMAX projectionist Dean Fick points his headlamp at a 500-pound reel of film in the darkened projection booth at Regal Opry Mills.
7: When I push the button, this platter will start to spin, and it's going to start spinning at what seems like an alarming rate of speed. We're going to start it.
8: Sounds good. Thank you.
7: We have to get 300 feet of film per minute going through this projector. Looking good so far.
6: This is not how movies are done anymore. In fact, a movie has never been made this way. Christopher Nolan's The Odyssey is the very first film to be shot from start to finish in IMAX 70mm. The Belcourt Theater in town is showing The Odyssey in 35mm, which is standard. Their projectionist, Bob Roberts, explains the difference.
9: Literally, it's the size of the film, the actual film that the images are printed on. So the bigger it is, the more dense the picture quality can be, because you can pack that much more information into a bigger space.
6: It's literally as close to real life as humanly possible. Most new TVs at home display images in 4K. IMAX 70mm delivers something that's closer to 18K. No one has ever made a movie like this before because it's an incredibly cumbersome way to make a movie. It's on actual real film. The cartridges for the camera only carry enough for 3.5 minutes of film. You're stuck with the take you got. It's heavy. It's loud. And the film itself costs a fortune. Hollywood just hasn't seen filming in IMAX 70mm as economically viable. When movies went to digital, projectionist David Fick said that most people just figured that the jig was up and they started destroying IMAX projectors.
7: Fortunately, not all of the film projectors were destroyed. And I will be honest with you, I thought that film was never ever going to come back because it's so much more expensive than the digital.
6: But Christopher Nolan is obsessed with IMAX, and he's trying to prove with this movie that there's an audience for it. Only one place in Nashville is equipped to show the film as Nolan wished, Regal Opry Mills. It's maybe unfair that there is only one place in Nashville, but it's not a ripoff. There's actually only 41 screens in the world that are capable of screening IMAX 70mm film. And Fick says that the Regal Opry Mills is even more special than that.
7: This particular theater also is a no-compromise IMAX theater. A lot of the newer IMAX theaters that came out from, say, 2010 onward were retrofits, whereas this particular theater, it's a no-compromise IMAX theater, so it has the true 1.43 to 1 aspect ratio.
6: Vic himself represents Regal's commitment to IMAX. He's been projecting IMAX films for over 40 years, but he doesn't even live here. He lives in Ohio, and he's retired. There are so few people who know how to project in 70mm that Regal pulled him out of retirement for one last ride. Getting tickets for The Odyssey has been like getting tickets to a sporting event. It's the first movie ever to start selling tickets an entire year before the first screening.
8: Yeah, it sold out quite quickly.
6: Regal Cinema's Senior Vice President of U.S. Content, Brooks LaBeouf, says that showing the film is a good investment.
8: For us, it was within the first 24 hours it was sold out for the IMAX.
6: So once it's sold out, they added showtimes. There are screenings starting at 7 a.m. and going till 11 p.m. Regal told me that they would have added a 3 a.m. showing if they had more trained projectionists like Dean Fick.
7: When you have filmmakers of Christopher Nolan's quality who are making films like this, there's an economic case to be made, and we can see it demonstrated right here, because I'm sure in this sellout house there are people who have probably used frequent flyer mileage or spent their own funds to fly into Nashville to watch this particular showing.
6: And Nolan's ambition is paying off. Forbes reports that The Odyssey took in over $260 million this weekend. That's the most for any live-action movie this year and a personal best opening weekend for Christopher Nolan. As a movie lover and a businessman, Regal's LaBeouf says that he's not surprised that Nolan's gamble on 70mm paid off.
8: I mean, listen, it's a 3,000-year-old story, and it's being told with the biggest canvas ever invented. I think that there's something that Nolan saw with that, that he wanted to pay it the respect that it deserves. The frame's so big that it fills your entire field of vision. From floor to ceiling, you're not just watching Odysseus's voyage, you're on the ship.
6: Right now, the contract for The Odyssey at Regal Opry Mills is to run for 4 weeks. It's going from now until August 15th. But they will extend the run if demand continues. For Nashville Public Radio, I'm Justin Barr.
10: It's just impressive, you know. Just look at it.
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11: This is Morning Edition from NPR News. I'm Michelle Martin.
12: And I'm Leila Faldin. Authorities in the UK are trying to extradite the influencer Andrew Tate and his brother from the US. The brothers are accused of rape and sex trafficking. They were arrested in Florida on Saturday. NPR's Robbie Griffiths reports from London.
13: Andrew and Tristan Tate were arrested by US marshals in Miami, but it was British police who announced the news.
14: I can now confirm that officers from the United States have arrested both Andrew and Tristan Tate in relation to this matter, and they are being detained pending ongoing legal proceedings.
13: That was Karina Thomas, Assistant Chief Constable of Bedfordshire Police in England. The Tate brothers are now facing a total of 59 charges. They are both charged with multiple counts of rape and sex trafficking, while Andrew is also facing charges involving indecent images of a child. British authorities say there are a total of 7 alleged victims, and that the brothers' alleged crimes in the UK took place from 2010 to 2017. Both Andrew and Tristan Tate have previously denied any criminal charges. Over the weekend, their lawyer said on social media that it was, quote, a political hit ordered by a dying empire. Andrew Tate has more than 10 million followers on X. He's a popular influencer in the manosphere, making videos that have prompted widespread accusations of sexism. Here he is in 2022, talking on the Valuetainment podcast.
15: I am responsible for the emotional security and for the physical security and the fiscal responsibility, the fiscal security of any woman I'm with. And by extension, I have a degree of authority over her to make sure that we as a couple proceed and progress in the best possible way.
13: Andrew, who is 39, and his 38-year-old brother Tristan are dual British US citizens. They were born in America, but moved to England as children. Andrew Tate was previously a champion kickboxer and reality TV star, who also set up a webcam-based adult entertainment business in the UK with his brother. Around a decade ago, the Tate brothers moved to Romania. In 2023, Romanian prosecutors filed a criminal indictment against them, including accusations of rape, human trafficking, and forcing women to take part in pornography. That case is ongoing. The brothers spent several months under house arrest in Romania, but last year were allowed to travel to the United States. They are expected to appear before a magistrate judge in Miami later today, before a district judge considers whether they meet the conditions for UK extradition. Robbie Griffiths, NPR News, London.
5: Hey.
11: Now to Pakistan, where a train line is changing the lives of the women who ride it. The train is the Orange Metro Line in Lahore, Pakistan's second largest city.
16: The train is arriving. Please avoid running towards the platform and train doors and stay behind the yellow safety line.
11: The 17 miles of track cut an arc through Lahore, and when the Orange Line opened 6 years ago, it offered a safer way to travel through the congested city. NPR's Dia Hadid hopped aboard to see its impact.
17: The door slammed behind Fatima Idris as she hops in. She's heading to class, studying to be a personal trainer. She says most public transport in Lahore is chaotic, but this...
18: cleaner, safer, best organized.
17: She says the metro is clean, organized, stops at every station. Most importantly, it's safe for women.
18: Bahut safe for ladies, especially, theek hai.
17: Most women in Lahore rely on public transport, buses, rickshaws, and in case studies, women report feeling unsafe. Some report assault. Idris gestures around the segregated section. A woman stretches out her legs on the floor. Another discreetly breastfeeds her toddler. College students are deep in their phones. Idris says there's less harassment here. Idris says that's why so many girls are traveling alone. Like Ginza Sadi, who sits beside Idris, she veils her face. You can only see her eyes. They're smiling.
19: If men are dying, it's more easier.
17: She says the metro's segregated section is good, but the thing that would really make women safe is if all men disappeared.
19: It's heaven. Heaven.
17: We reach the next stop.
20: Next stop, Sultanpura Station.
17: Irem Shahzadi settles into a seat. She's just visited her sister.
21: Badi sister, wo bahut khayal karti.
17: Shahzadi tells NPR producer Zari Jalil that's a trip she now makes once a month because it costs 70 cents. On a rickshaw, that trip would cost $3.60. She says, for a working mom who earns $21 a month inflating balls at a toy factory, this is life-changing. At Baganpura Station, house cleaner Praveen Bibi limps in. Bibi guesses she's around 70. She just had a hospital checkup, says her heart is sick. She says it's her first time on the Orange Line. There's AC. She's pleased by how cool it is. It's over 110 degrees outside. She says at home, we've only got a fan. And if there's no power, we just lie down on the floor to keep cool.
18: We
20: are now at Lakshmi Station.
17: A few stops later, Zareen Faisal walks in. She is returning home after accompanying her mother for dialysis. She does this about 4 days a week. Faisal says on the metro, women don't fight for seats.
21: Jo ladies hoti hai na, wo bahut jhagda karte hain bas.
17: Men stand up to let women walk through, very gentlemanly.
21: Gents jagah de dete hain, seat de dete hain.
17: She says people behave better on the metro than on buses. Maybe because it's well lit, not too crowded, and there are patrolling guards. Like many folks here, Faisal credits the metro's success to Mariam Nawaz Sharif. She's the chief minister of Punjab province. Lahore is the capital city.
22: Mariam Nawaz ko.
17: In fact, Sharif didn't build the metro. Her uncle did, with a Chinese loan before becoming prime minister, a job her father also held. Today, Mariam Nawaz Sharif is also following their playbook, building big-ticket projects like a new cancer hospital. Like them, she's also being criticized by some for prioritizing showy infrastructure instead of tackling Punjab's crippling poverty and pollution. But political analysts say by deploying that playbook, Sharif is signaling she wants to follow her father and uncle to the very top. We hop off the train with Faisal. She tells us Mariam Nawaz Sharif has also promised to build two more metro lines. Clearly, she says, Sharif's doing this for votes. But even if it is for votes, it's a good thing. Dia Hadid, NPR News, Lahore.
11: 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I'm Michelle Martin.
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1: It's an intense time for our city. There are lawsuits with the state, tensions with the White House, and major federal funding cuts. I'm Metro reporter Cynthia Abrams. I'm working to break down what all these changes actually mean for you.
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12: Good morning. Republicans want to send billions more to the Pentagon in another party line spending package. How much can they get done this week? We ask Republican Congressman Blake Moore on Morning Edition from NPR News.
5: Primary voting is underway in Tennessee, but how many people are coming out to the polls?
12: The UK gets its seventh prime minister in a decade today. I'm Leila Faldin.
27: And I'm Michelle Martin. Andy Burnham is from the same party as the last prime minister and has roughly the same politics. Will his policies be any different? Also, the Trump administration is putting time limits on how long international students can stay in the country. And FIFA puts on its first halftime show. It is Monday, July 20th. On this day in 1969, two men took a small step for them, but a giant leap for humanity when Neil Armstrong and Buzz Aldrin walked on the moon. News is next.
28: Live from NPR News in Washington, I'm Libby Casey. U.S. Central Command says three U.S. service members have been killed in military operations since Friday. The Department of Defense has released the names of two of them, 25-year-old First Lieutenant Tyler James Fian of Hawaii and 19-year-old Private Isabella Gonzalez of Texas. NPR's Jane Araff says the latest American death happened in Iraq.
29: This military person was killed in a controlled detonation of an Iranian drone in the Kurdistan region of Iraq. And that's when explosives experts try to disable explosives by deliberately detonating them. Obviously, something seems to have gone wrong there. CENTCOM also says it found human remains at a base in Jordan that it is working to identify.
28: 17 American military personnel are now reported killed since the U.S. and Israel launched the Iran war in late February. Iran says at least 3,000 Iranians have died. Maine Democrats are entering the final stretch to nominate a new candidate to challenge Republican Senator Susan Collins this November. A frontrunner has emerged to replace Graham Plattner, who dropped out of the race this month after being accused of rape, which he denies. Maine Public's Steve Missler reports.
30: Former Maine Senate President Troy Jackson held a commanding lead of delegates after the weekend's party caucuses. While those delegates aren't bound to Jackson, most have already said they'll back him at this coming Saturday's nomination convention. Should he secure the nomination, Jackson will push a progressive platform championed by his longtime ally, Vermont Senator Bernie Sanders. The 58-year-old logger has been involved in Maine politics for more than 20 years and has become a strong ally of labor unions and activists, many of whom were elected as convention delegates over the weekend. For NPR News, I'm Steve Missler in Sanford, Maine.
28: Spain is celebrating a 1-0 win over Argentina in the final of the Men's World Cup soccer tournament. NPR's Miguel Macias says Spain dominated the game and scored what turned out to be the winning goal in extra time.
31: At home with family and friends, that's how many Spaniards celebrated just past midnight their second Men's World Cup title. After a tense game in which the Spanish team had 11 shots on target versus none from Argentina, fans across the country could finally celebrate. Like Lucia Jimenez from Utrera, who says Spain had to suffer through this game. Jimenez says there was a lot of tension, especially at her family gathering. Her boyfriend just happens to be Argentinian. And out of all of the game stats, perhaps the most telling one, Argentina's goalie Emiliano Dibu Martinez had a record-tying 11 saves, much to the frustration of Spanish fans who could not breathe easy until the game was finally over. Miguel Macias, NPR News, Spain.
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5: It's 75 degrees in Nashville, mostly sunny skies today. And in fact, we do have a heat advisory that begins at about 10 o'clock this morning and runs through tomorrow evening. A hint of why we're having that heat advisory today. We expect the feels like temperature, the heat index value, to be 112. Good morning. I'm Nina Cardona. Here's the latest from WPLN News at 7:04. Election observers are expecting only modest turnout for voting in the partisan primaries. Early polls opened Friday. In Nashville, just shy of 5,000 residents cast ballots during the first 2 days. Among them was Benny Perkins. He just turned 71 and says early voting is efficient and flexible and is worth taking advantage of.
3: In today's time, it's never more serious to exercise your right and privilege to vote. Things are working against this nation as a whole when it comes to free voting. So we should stand up and stand up for our rights, you know.
5: Early voting continues through August 1st. Voters are choosing the Democratic and Republican candidates who will square off in November. Contests include governor, U.S. congressional seats, and the state house. The next man scheduled to be executed in Tennessee has won a concession in the courts. A Nashville judge is ordering the state to say whether a particular doctor will participate in the next lethal injection on August 13th, after that same doctor was involved in a botched execution in May. Participants in an execution are typically kept secret, but the judge found the state already identified Dr. Mark Walton Fowler as the physician involved in May. Since that failed execution, there have been widespread concerns about the doctor's inability to find a central vein after more than an hour of trying. The next man scheduled for execution is Daryl Hines. He's been on death row for 40 years and has been debilitated by a series of strokes this year. His attorneys argue there's a high chance the same doctor would jeopardize the procedure. In the wake of the failed execution, Republican lawmakers and faith leaders have been among those pushing for an independent review. Governor Billy has not granted that probe, nor a moratorium. The school system in Montgomery County has determined the fatal bus crash in March was caused by the driver's, quote, unforeseeable sudden loss of consciousness. News Channel 5 reports the district is defending the driving record of its bus driver and says that a stroke or other medical event led the driver to cross the center line. The bus collided with a dump truck, killing two children. Their families have since sued. The district has also asked for a trial in front of a judge, not a jury. You'll find more news anytime at WPLN.org. 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
1: Days, Zelensky said they piled up the missiles, and of course the danger remains even now. Ukraine's military has developed technology to take down drones, but it relies on anti-ballistic interceptors supplied by Western allies to destroy missiles. It is important to speed up supplies from our European allies and the United States, Zelensky said. Results are needed every day. The Kremlin says the Russian ballistic missile attacks on Ukrainian cities are in response to Ukraine strikes on Russia. Ukraine has used its own long-range drones to successfully target Russian oil and gas facilities, causing fuel shortages. The drones have also hit logistics centers, including Russia's largest online retailer. Ukraine has also used mid-range drones to strike Russian assets in occupied parts of Ukraine. These drone campaigns have coincided with the tenure of Mykhailo Fedorov as defense minister. He has pushed for using technology to turn the tide in Russia's war on Ukraine. Protests have raged since last week when Zelensky removed Fedorov from the defense post. Mila Timchenko held handmade cardboard signs in support of Fedorov as she and other protesters sang the national anthem outside Zelensky's office. With Fedorov, we finally had hope for victory, Timchenko says, and now they are taking this hope away. We won't win with old approaches and methods. Fedorov clashed frequently with Ukraine's old-school military chief, Oleksandr Sirsky. Zelensky says he's met with both men in recent days and has taken the protests to heart. He says he will make more decisions this week. Joanna Kakissis, NPR News, Kyiv.
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3: This is Nashville's local news and NPR station, 90.3 WPLN News. It's going to be a hot day, a heat index as high as 112. In fact, a heat advisory starts at 10 o'clock this morning and runs through tomorrow evening. Well, let's see how things are, though, on the roads right now by checking in with Bob August.
4: Hey, Nina, good morning. Happy Monday. Hope you had a good weekend. We are busy coming from the east on 40 westbound, west of the airport. An incident off to the right as you head past Hermitage Avenue. And you've got a crash off to the right on 24 west approaching Harding Place, driving in from the southeast side. A stalled bus lingering on 24 eastbound approaching Briley Parkway, coming down from Jolt, and that's been on the shoulder. Busy on 65 south through Trinity Lane. Ellington Parkway has a wreck reported southbound as you approach Spring Street. Bob August, WPLN News.
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2: Hi, I'm Kristen Darden. I'm from Nashville, Tennessee. What I love most about Nashville is a beautiful rooftop brunch.

0: Web streaming made possible by Nashville Zoo, presenting Dino Trek, now through July 26th. Step into the age of dinosaurs with 20-plus species of life-sized animatronic dinosaurs up to 23 feet tall. More at nashvillezoo.org.
1: Clarity about what exactly the nature of traffic through the Strait will look like. And here, I do think that economic sanctions relief, combined with an end to the fighting, could generate enough incentive for Iran to come to the table in a serious way. But make no mistake, because Trump launched this war, Iran is going to emerge from it with more control over the Strait than it came into it with. And that is the wages of launching a war that, from my perspective and many others, should not have been launched in the first place.
2: What would it take? I mean, this, at the center of this are people's lives, people being displaced, thousands of Iranians killed, U.S. service members being killed with no clear strategy on how it ends. I mean, what would it take for the two sides to return to negotiations?
1: So from my perspective, both sides do still have an incentive to try to end this before it just slides into a total forever war. I think both sides want to avoid that. What it's going to take that we haven't seen yet is a true, serious diplomatic effort with professionals on both sides negotiating a real document rather than having this kind of slapdash thing that we saw before, because as we could see, that couldn't stick.
2: Jake Sullivan served as President Biden's national security advisor and helped to negotiate the 2015 Iran nuclear deal. Thank you for your time and your insights.
1: Thanks for having me.
2: This is NPR News.
3: 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We are about to be under a heat advisory in Middle Tennessee. That starts in about 2 hours and lasts through tomorrow night's very hot conditions. Let's see what the conditions are right now out there on the roads.
4: Hey, Nina, good morning. We are busy on 24 westbound heading up toward 440 and a wreck reported on 440 westbound near Nolensville Road. You've also got a stalled bus that's been lingering all morning on 24 eastbound approaching Briley Parkway coming down from Jolton east of Old Hickory Boulevard. Want to watch for that off to the right. Collision at the ramp from Briley Parkway south to McGavick and a car in a ditch at the ramp from Old Hickory Boulevard onto I-40 in Hermitage. Bob August, WPLN News.
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0: I'm Peter O'Dowd. Hollywood didn't have a show about nerds hooked on video games, so actor Felicia Day made it herself. 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
4: 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I'm Michelle Martin.
5: And I'm Leila Fadel. Journalist Pamela Koloff has long been fascinated by the role of jailhouse snitches in wrongful capital convictions.
6: The National Registry of Exonerations has logged that 25% of death penalty exonerations had a jailhouse

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3: Welcome back. I'm Todd Zwillick. It's 1A. It's the 1A TV Club, all about the best shows showing and streaming on screens all across America. 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

0: On the next This Is Nashville, another Texan turned Tennessean, Alberto Gonzalez. He's retiring as Dean of Belmont's Law School. As President George W. Bush's Attorney General, he's been asked frequently to comment on the current administration's flouting of the law.
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9: From Nashville Public Radio, I'm Blake Farmer, and this is Nashville. What do you do after you reach the pinnacle of your profession, especially if you were forced out of that job? For former U.S. Attorney General Alberto Gonzalez, his second act was academia, dean of a law school that was just getting off the ground at Belmont. This hour, the Honorable Alberto Gonzalez in a live career-spanning interview from the child of migrant workers in Humble, Texas, to the most powerful attorney in America, to making a new life in Tennessee. After the news, this is Nashville.
10: Sharing news and stories from the voices of Middle Tennessee. That's This is Nashville. This is Nashville is in service to you. So if you have an idea for the show or feedback you'd like us to hear, leave us a voice message at 615-751-2500.
11: Live from NPR News, I'm Lakshmi Singh. The Department of Defense says another service member has been killed in the war with Iran, and it has identified two other casualties of an Iranian attack in Jordan Friday. We have more from NPR's Jana Rath.
12: Central Command says a service member was killed in a controlled detonation of an Iranian drone in the Kurdistan region of Iraq. And the Pentagon announced the names of two military personnel killed in an Iranian missile strike Friday on an airbase in Jordan. It said they were First Lieutenant Tyler James Feehan, 25, of Ava Beach, Hawaii. Private Isabella Gonzalez of Carrollton, Texas, died a day later. She was 19. Both were with Air Defense Artillery Regiments. The U.S. military says 17 service people have now been killed in the war with Iran. Iran says about 3,000 Iranians have been killed, many of them civilians. Jane Araf, NPR News, Amman.
11: As the U.S. war with Iran escalates, the impact on energy is noticeable, with gas prices going back up. AAA says on average, people are once again paying more than $4 for a gallon of regular gasoline. The source of the rapidly expanding cyclospora outbreaks in multiple states remain murky after regulators reviewed and retracted a previous test tracing the parasite to lettuce grown by one company. We have the latest from NPR's Yuki Noguchi.
13: The Food and Drug Administration and other investigators have been trying to trace the possible source of cyclospora. The diarrhea-causing disease is linked to 94 hospitalizations and 1,600 confirmed cases, plus thousands of suspected ones across 34 states. Late last week, Taylor Farms recalled iceberg lettuce grown and processed in Mexico, including from Taco Bell and Walmart stores. The FDA still tells consumers to avoid the product, though the agency has retracted its initial test results, calling the finding a false positive. The pathogen can be challenging to trace with its weeks-long incubation period. Yuki Noguchi, NPR News.
11: The Spanish men's soccer team have returned home heroes after they dethroned Argentina 1-0 to win the FIFA World Cup title. Today, the players were greeted by massive crowds gathered in Madrid, including around the prime minister's official residence. Spain's victory was the second for the country since 2010. Second Lady Usha Vance and Vice President J.D. Vance welcomed a baby boy yesterday, first child to be born to a sitting vice president in more than 150 years. U.S. stocks are mixed this hour. The Dow's down more than 100 points. It's NPR News. Members of the U.S. House are expected to soon head back home to their districts for the August recess, leaving 1 week for the chamber, led by Speaker Mike Johnson, to push through major legislative priorities. And NPR's Eric McDaniel reports polls show significant support for both a congressional stock trading ban and voter ID requirement.
3: There's a chance that the combined bill could narrowly pass if Mike Johnson can convince Republicans to stay united on a procedural step required before a final vote. That's a big if, and it's already doomed in the Senate, where it would need 60 votes to pass, including 7 Democrats. Some Republicans have objections because this version of a stock trading ban allows members to keep stocks they already own, meaning in theory they could still be swayed to vote in their own interests rather than the interests of their constituents. That's also true of Democratic concerns.
11: NPR's Eric McDaniel reporting. Hamas says it has chosen a new leader nearly 3 years after its October 7th, 2023 attack on Israel triggered the war in Gaza. More from NPR's Anas Baba.
5: Hamas says Khalil al-Hayya was chosen through an internal vote involving representatives from Gaza, the occupied West Bank, Israeli prisons, and leaders abroad. Al-Hayya joined Hamas during its founding years. A professor of Islamic studies, he led the group's negotiating team in indirect ceasefire and hostages talks with Israel. He was a close ally of former leader Yahya Sinwar. Israel has repeatedly targeted Al-Hayya, including in an strike in Doha, Qatar, that he survived. Hamas says 4 of his sons were killed during the war.
11: That's NPR's Anas Baba reporting. I'm Lakshmi Singh, NPR News, in Washington.
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16: I'm Blake Farmer, and this is Nashville. President George W. Bush is responsible for some of the biggest titles Alberto Gonzalez has ever held. Texas Secretary of State, Texas Supreme Court Justice, White House Counsel, the Attorney General of the United States. His career has been largely linked to President Bush's. Until he arrived at Belmont University this summer, he's leaving his post as dean of the law school, which was just a few years old when he took charge. Now it's a law school that boasts the highest first-time bar exam passage rate, big deal, in Tennessee, and one of the highest in the nation at nearly 97%. Is this your greatest accomplishment, Mr. Gonzalez?
17: Well, we're certainly proud of our students and our faculty and staff responsible for getting them ready for the bar. But, you know, as a dean, I view maybe my primary responsibility in that of the law school of character formation, making sure that our graduates are going to become good citizens in this community, in Tennessee, and in the country. Leaders, lawyers are often viewed as leaders, and that's what we want them to be. We want them to be leaders in our society. Lord knows, these are difficult times, trying times. We've had trying times before, and in those difficult times, we need strong leadership.
16: Got to get them to work against the stereotype of all those lawyer jokes, I guess.
17: That is correct. Lawyers are leaders. That's my line, and I'm sticking to it.
16: Alberto Gonzalez is in the studio live today for our interview. We're also streaming video at youtube.com/@WPLN. If you care to comment on his life's work or ask a question, the live chat is open at the video stream, and we can perhaps work some of that into our conversation. So it sounds like your path first led you to Belmont because one of your three sons was going there. Like, how did they talk you to coming on and teaching at what was... You know, you got this Harvard guy who they're asking to come work at a law school nobody's heard of.
17: That's really the beginning point. My son was interested in coming to Nashville and looking at some schools. So
16: undergrad.
17: Undergrad. I brought him to look at Lipscomb, Trevecca, and Belmont. I had never heard of
16: the Belmont. Trifecta. Okay.
17: Yeah, I've had not heard of Belmont. Shortly after that visit, apparently the president and others heard that I was on campus, and
16: they got around,
17: and I was asked, would you be interested in teaching at the law school, which was about to begin, and I said no, not interested. We kept communicating. The offer got better. My son decided he wanted to go to school at Belmont. I got offered a job at a firm, Waller Lanzen. So my wife and I said, okay, let's move to Nashville and just see how we like it. So that's how it began. I came here in the spring of 2011.
16: I'd forgotten that you were at Waller. So eventually, though, you decide that you're open to making academia a full-time thing?
17: Well, what happened is, after a few years, I was offered the position of dean, and under American Bar Association rules, they don't like their deans to be affiliated or associated with law firms.
16: Oh, because you're kind of funneling students to a particular firm?
17: Whatever, just the conflicts and the responsibilities of being a dean. And so I left Waller as a result of becoming dean at Belmont Law School.
16: Well, how did you go about shaping the school? So, you know, you went to, like, the best, to Harvard. you're across the street from Vanderbilt, which I think is seen of kind of like a legacy law school. I don't know what kind of terms people use. I don't. You help me out here. But I guess what I'm asking is, did you try to model your Belmont's law school after kind of the elites, or be something kind of unique and unto itself?
17: Well, let me just say that Vanderbilt is far more than a legacy law school. It is a great institution. And so I've got some great friends at the law school, and they've done a great job themselves.
16: Well, when I use the word legacy, I guess I just mean sort of like a well-known, established law school that is thought of highly.
17: Vanderbilt was established in the 1800s.
16: Right.
17: So they've got a head start on us. So maybe in 200 years we'll be as highly ranked as Vanderbilt. We simply recruited great faculty, and we've had great support under the initial leadership of Bob Fisher, the president, when I came to Belmont, and now with Greg Jones. And we have a great provost and David Gregory, and they've been highly supportive and very committed faculty that is shares the vision that I have in terms of, you know, preparing the next generation of leaders. Every student that we admit, I write a handwritten note saying why they should come to Belmont. And at the very end, I say, we are preparing the next generation of leaders. I hope you join us. Because it is that important to us to get good quality people, not just smart people, but good quality people.
16: Well, what is it about law school that prepares one to be a leader? Because obviously a lot of people go to law school and kind of don't follow the traditional track and end up doing something far different. And I think some of us who didn't go to law school, like me, or any grad school, like me, are like, well, what a waste.
17: Freely admit that not every law graduate is a leader and can be a leader. They can be a fine lawyer, but not necessarily a leader. That's why it's important from my perspective. It's not just about teaching the law and getting people prepared to pass the bar and practice law. It's about understanding that they have a unique role in society. People, who do they call when they get into trouble? They don't call Ghostbusters, right? They call lawyers because they understand that lawyers have unique capabilities to resolve conflicts. Oftentimes, conflicts or problems revolve around the law, which requires the help of a lawyer.
16: Well, what is it, you know, so to move to being a dean of a law school, you know, after you've led you know, like the Justice Department. What's leading professors like compared to prosecutors?
17: A little bit challenging, quite honestly.
16: Why? Because they have their own ideas about how things should go?
17: Well, obviously, governance is important to faculty, not just to faculty at Belmont, but I think across all universities and certainly across law schools, governance and the ability to have a say in the growth and direction of the institution. And so you've got people very well-educated, very strong opinions about various things, in particular the direction of the law school, about law school education. And we have to meld those opinions and together and work together and compromise and reach agreement on the direction of the law school. And fortunately, you know, I think I was advantaged to begin with a team from the very beginning because our goal was to get accredited by the ABA. We had a common mission.
16: It was not yet accredited?
17: Of course,
16: it was
17: no.
16: Young.
17: We were brand new. And so for 3 years, we were provisionally accredited. And then we became accredited in 2016. First time we go up to the American Bar Association to be examined, and they would send a site team down. They do a site visit, and then they go back, report to the ABA. Then the ABA makes a decision as to whether or not we should be fully accredited. And so we become fully accredited. So for those first few years, the faculty was working together to achieve that goal. And since then, it's all about, again, preparing our students to be good lawyers, but also be good citizens.
16: Mm. Well, you know, obviously this resulted in a relocation of your family. I wonder, what did you think of Nashville when you got here at first?
17: It's small.
16: Houston.
17: Grew up in Houston, and we lived in Austin for a lot, and Washington, D.C. for some period of time. But we loved it. There is a connection between, a historical connection between Tennessee and Texas. In fact, when I first came here, I would often give speeches and sort of brag about being a Texan. And invariably, someone in the audience would remind me that there wouldn't be a Texas but for the Tennesseans, you know, who saved our butts at the Alamo. And so I quit talking so much about being a proud Texan. I'm a proud Tennessean. I'm still a proud Texan. I'll be buried in the state cemetery in Texas when I die. But we love Tennessee. We have to tell you, the people here have been so open and warm and friendly to me and my family. We're grateful. We are truly grateful to be in Tennessee, to be in Nashville in particular.
16: Are you known, like, obviously you're known as the dean when you're on campus at Belmont, but like Alberto Gonzalez, as in the Alberto Gonzalez? I mean, I guess the students you have, most of them would have been small children when you were attorney general and in the news every day.
17: Well, I don't know whether or not they know my history or not. I think the main thing they care about is, am I the dean? Because obviously their fortunes are sort of in my hands and hands of the faculty. But their parents probably have some idea. In fact, I know because sometimes they'll come visit the law school either right before they decide to come here or after they decide to come here, and the parents are there and they know who I am. And if you come to my office, my old office, I've got these large jumbos, these posters of my time in office, and you can see me with President Bush and other members of the cabinet. And so, yeah, they know who I am.
16: Has that made the law school more political than you would have wanted? Like, maybe people have the assumption that, oh, Alberto Gonzalez is here, that this must mean it has a particular leaning to the right.
17: One of the things I have worried about, and I'll be very candid, that I have worried about the fact that we're part of Belmont University. It's a Christ-centered university. And we're in Tennessee, a very red state. And so people from around the country may go to the conclusion, they draw the conclusion that, well, this university must be a very conservative, the faculty must be very conservative, the dean must be very conservative. But I think once they come here and they meet us and speak with us and they see the our achievements, they understand that, you know, our primary mission is to get you ready to pass the bar, practice law, be good citizens. And the politics, while it's important, because politics is important in our country generally, there is a place for politics, and it's not in law school.
16: I'm Blake Farmer. This is Nashville. Our guest today is Alberto Gonzalez, retiring dean of Belmont Law School. Although you're going to retain a title there, I think, right? Emeritus or something?
17: I'll be dean emeritus, and I'll be working there sort of part-time, half-time.
16: So you just show your face. Like you kissing babies and shaking
17: right.
16: hands, writing those letters to the the applicants. Well, students in 2014, you know, I guess probably would have known your name back then, because I guess you would have been attorney general in high school. So when they were in high school, so maybe your name was more familiar, less so now. But I wonder how long did it take, you know, when you came to Belmont, you were, let's see, you know, less than 10 years out of government. How long after your time in government did it take for you to start speaking publicly about your time?
17: My time in government?
16: Yeah, like...
17: I think I've spoken...
16: You never felt like you kind of went dark for a time because let's let the dust settle before I start, you know, commenting on political things.
17: Oh, I think maybe that first year, probably
16: really?
17: Trying to decompress. Once we left Washington, it became a lot easier to do that. And then you feel more comfortable to... particularly after President Bush is no longer in office, we've got a new administration. then it's a lot easier, more comfortable to speak about some of my experiences, both good and bad.
16: Right. Well, how did you first decide this was, you know,

0: your job as Attorney General, you are the moat around the castle. The Department of Justice and its people are the castle. You are the moat to protect it. Your primary job is to protect the institution of the Department of Justice and the people who work there. And I've never forgotten that. And so when I see things happening at the department where the reputation is sullied in any way, or when I see mass firings or resignations of good quality people at the department, I get concerned. Because I get concerned, not just for the department, but for the American people, because the American public needs a strong Department of Justice to protect the rule of law, which we take for granted every day. And without a strong Department of Justice, we don't have a rule of law. And without the rule of law, we don't have an America.
1: You know, it came to the point that even in 2024, you ended up writing an editorial published in Politico endorsing Kamala Harris for president. What tipped the scales for you?
0: There are many things at the time I really liked about the policies espoused by Donald Trump. What I worried about was integrity. And looking at these positions of power, you want people, of course, who are experienced, who have wisdom, who are well-educated. But the most important thing when you give this a person power is their integrity. And I'd seen too little of that to be comfortable that a person like Donald Trump had the integrity to be president of the United States. Now, obviously, millions of Americans disagree with me, and that's the way our system works, and I accept that. But that's the reason that I wrote that op-ed. I just wasn't comfortable that he had the integrity to be president of the United States.
1: You wrote, there's little evidence that Trump has the integrity and character to responsibly wield the power of the presidency within the limits of the law, and no amount of rationalization to support Trump because of his policies can overcome the disqualification of this man based on his lack of integrity. So, yeah, integrity all through that. How did that go over? Kind of going out on a limb there.
0: Well, there were some people that were not very happy with me. One trustee in particular at Belmont was upset and sent me a very stern email saying that I was out of line and I'd betrayed my role, abused my power at the law school. He was very upset. And, you know, I get it. But I just felt it was important to say that. And, yeah, I think there are fewer people today disagreeing with that comment.
1: Are you still worried? Are you less worried now than you were before the beginning
0: about
1: of the second term?
0: About speaking out?
1: No, about what is to come, about integrity of our president.
0: Yeah, I'm still worried about it. I really am. And I think people would know. I would lose all credibility if I said on this show that I'm not worried about it. Yes, I'm worried about it. I think even staunch supporters, I think, if they're being honest with themselves, would say, yeah, I'm worried about it. But I also remind people that this is just a blip in the history of our country, and we've had some very difficult times before in our country. And so I have confidence and trust that we'll overcome this, get through this, and grow even stronger in the future.
1: Well, I'm really taken by this idea of the Attorney General being the moat around the Justice Department. Is the Justice Department, does it have a moat around it right now? Is it protected?
0: I worry. I worry about the fact that you have prosecutors that have prosecuted going after Eric Adams and then being fired because they refused to apologize for that prosecution. I worry about that. I worry about the way the Epstein investigation has moved forward. I worry about the.
1: You're saying interference from the White House, or what's the worry?
0: With or without interference, what I worry about is the Department of Justice has a job to do, and that's to enforce the law. There was a law on the books with respect to the release of the Epstein files, which has not been followed. The Deputy Attorney General, by all accounts, was responsible for that. And so I worry about that. Why haven't these documents been released? I understand it's a big job to redact the names of innocent victims, but

0: had a long time to do that. So I worry about that. I worry about this fund, this $1,776 billion fund, the slush fund, that's supposed to go to people convicted of riots on January 20th. So there are a lot of things that I worry about at the Department of Justice. And I worry about the fact that there are, by all accounts, thousands of DOJ veterans who have been either let go or fired. And, you know, it takes a long time to develop the experience to prosecute these very complex cases. And so now you have a number to the, if you hire anyone, they're going to be inexperienced. And I think the department is going to be a lot less effective in prosecuting wrongdoing in this country.
1: Well, we're going to need to take a quick break. When we come back, we'll time travel to the Bush administration with our guest, Alberto Gonzalez, who has just retired from leading Belmont's Law School. Stay with us. This is Nashville.

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1: I'm Peter O'Dowd. 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
3: Hi, my name is Emily. I'm from Inglewood, and what I love about Nashville is the kind and generous people.
4: I'm Blake Farmer, and this is Nashville. When Alberto Gonzalez resigned as Attorney General of the United States, it was 2007. He'd been battling congressional inquiries for months, U.S. attorney firings, warrantless wiretapping, torture at Guantanamo. If you were, alive and paying attention to the news, those will ring a bell for you. President George W. Bush said a man of principle was having his name dragged through the mud all on account of politics. But at least publicly, Gonzalez, our guest, offered some perspective. I have lived the American dream, he said. Even my worst days as attorney general have been better than my father's best days. Quite a quote there, Mr. Gonzalez. What was your father's life like?
5: That is a very good question. He had a second grade education, and in his life he did construction. And when he died, he was 52. He was working at a rice mill, so he was basically doing maintenance, The oldest of a very large family, and he was an alcoholic. Sometimes the weekends were pretty tough, but no matter how bad it was, he always got up on Monday mornings and went to work because he had 8 children to support. And one of the things I learned from my dad was the value of hard work and responsibility. I mean, he showed up. That was important to him. Of course, my mom had a lot to do with that, I'm sure.
4: But knowing what you do now, you're like, yeah, I'm sure he was getting an earful.
5: That's right.
4: Well, when did, you didn't just come from nowhere. You end up at Rice University. You go on to Harvard. You were in the Air Force before that, right?
5: Yes.
4: When did you sort of see your path maybe not following the same path as your father?
5: Probably when I graduated from high school. I was a little bit lost, not really showing what to do. My dad.
4: So you weren't like a high achiever in high school?
5: No, I graduated with honors.
4: Yeah.
5: I was an all district safety and played athletics in high school, but didn't really have much encouragement to go to college and really wasn't sure what to do. There was a friend of mine whose dad was in the Air Force, and he encouraged me. He was going to join the Air Force, and he said, why don't we do it together? I said, okay, let's just do it together. And one of the lessons I got from my dad is to always do the hard thing first. So I go to basic training, go to tech school, and I'm waiting for my first duty assignment. And it's to Key West, Florida. And I'm thinking, woohoo, here I am. I'm 19 years old. I'm going to have a great, great fun in Key West, Florida. But the job that I had meant that at some point during my 4-year commitment, I'd have a remote assignment somewhere in the world. And I remember what my dad told me, to do the hard thing first. And so I turned down Key West. And my orders now come back in. And I'm stationed at Fort Yukon, Alaska, north of the Arctic Circle. little remote radar site with 100 GIs for a year remote assignment. I go to Fort Yukon, and there I met 2 Air Force Academy graduates. And they see something in me, and they said, you're a bright kid. You ought to think about going to college. let us help you get an appointment to the Air Force Academy. I said, okay. So we were successful. I got an appointment to the Academy, go to the Academy. And now I'm going to, my dream is to be a pilot. That's my dream. But my eyes turned bad. So after 2 years, I transferred to Rice University in Houston. And the reason I chose Rice is because when I was a boy, 15 and 16, I used to sell soft drinks at Rice University football games. And I would watch the students go back to the to their dorms. And I would say, man, how cool would it be to go to school at Rice? So here I am. I'm going to Rice. And then when I get to Rice, I realize I really like political science. Everyone who's majoring in political science is going to law school. I said, okay, I'll go to law school. So I apply. I was fortunate enough to get into Harvard, go to Harvard. And I knew when I went to Harvard, I just wanted to see a different part of the country. But I was going to go back to Texas because I love Texas. And so I was fortunate. I did well at Harvard and got a great job at a big law firm in Houston.
4: Yeah. Well, reminder to our listeners, we are streaming video as well today at youtube.com/AdWPLN. And during the break, Mr. Gonzalez asked, where are the questions that are coming from the live chat? So we welcome them. If you do want to jump in here, we're happy to offer a compliment or a question to our guest. I want to talk a bit about immigration, and I wonder how did your family's own experience in, I was about to say South Texas, which would suggest that I don't know my Texas geography, but your family's own experience, how did that shape your own views on immigration and all that you saw in Texas?
5: Both my parents were born in Texas, so they were U.S. citizens. My grandparents, not all of them were U.S. citizens. But obviously, we lived in a neighborhood that was primarily Hispanic. That's all we knew. And I went to a blue-collar high school. A lot of Hispanics, blacks as well. To me, it was just part of being, it's part of the American story. Immigrants as being part of the American story. And George W. Bush had very strong views about immigration. He understood the importance of the immigrant community to our country, its history, their business, their contributions to our society. And so that also had an influence on me. In fact, when I became Secretary of State
4: of Texas,
5: he made the Secretary of State the border liaison for the state of Texas with Mexico. And so I had the opportunity to, have interaction with my Mexican counterparts. And he felt that Mexico should be treated as a neighbor, that we should not be building walls. You don't build walls between yourself and your neighbor. You're friends. You work together. And that was his way of dealing with Mexico. And that continued when he became president of the United States. Now, obviously, we have some major issues with respect to immigration. I get that. And we need, and particularly in the post 9/11 world, we need to have stronger border security. We need to know who's in this country and why. There's no question about it. But there's also no question we need immigrant labor in hospitality, hotels, our hospitals, our farms, service providers. So we need to find a way to make immigration a legitimate part of society. And unfortunately, we have a Congress who has primary responsibility for immigration laws. They have failed miserably. We haven't had the Immigration Naturalization Act. That was passed in 1952. Our society has changed a lot since then. And for whatever reason, oftentimes it's political, they just can't get it done. Mm. Bush, being governor of a border state and then becoming president, as president, he really, that was going to be his focus, is to pass immigration reform. And then, of course, 9/11 happened and everything changed.
4: Well, it's hard to imagine that things have gotten better immigration seems to be an even bigger wedge issue politically than it was, in 2001. Do you think there's still room for some kind of bipartisan immigration reform?
5: I think there's the will is there in the Congress to get it done. I'm not sure about the will within the White House, quite honestly. But I do think there's will to get it done. It's got to get done. We have no choice.
4: Well, is that kind of what's going unsaid? I mean, you kind of bring it up with kind of the labor issues that would come to a head almost immediately. I mean, maybe they already are. That you can't ignore the contributions to our economy. Like, I don't know. Are some people not really being honest with this discussion when you're saying, well, we can't offer amnesty to everyone?
5: Well, I don't support amnesty to everyone because it's not fair to those waiting outside our borders who have followed the rules and have waited years and years. So amnesty to me, I it's not something that I would support. But I wouldn't support also the deportation of over 10 million people that are undocumented for a couple of reasons. One, there's no way to do it. There's no capacity. We don't have the capabilities to do it.
4: Isn't that what they're trying to do?
5: And two, yes. And two, it would decimate our economy. It really would. And so for that reason, that doesn't make any sense. What we need to do is identify those people that shouldn't be here, those that are really dangerous, and get them out of here. And those that qualify, put them in some kind of legal status. And I'm not talking about citizenship. We have to remember that most of these people come to this country not to become citizens. They come here for a better way of life, for work. So if we can just simply get them some legal status, I think that would help solve the problem and get this citizenship issue off the table, because that has become very politicized.
4: Well, we could talk for an hour about that, but I may move on. You were obviously you were in the White House during 9/11, and you were known for saying, "Today is September 12th to the people of the Department of Justice, and tomorrow will be September 12th again." Are we still kind of in this post 9/11 state?
5: No, I don't think so. I mean, we do live in a more dangerous world than before 9/11, but I wouldn't say that we're in a place where we have to be vigilant and on guard, and we want the American people to live their lives as normally as possible.
4: You wouldn't know that walking through an airport.
5: That's because we learned some lessons. Mm. There are things that we do need to do to be, there were lessons that were learned from what happened that day, and it would have been foolish for us not to make changes to certain areas of our way of life. And so, and I think it's now an accepted part of life, the way that we travel and what we have to do at the airports. But I think even in the year or two after 9/11, President Bush would, I think, argue for, ask the American people to try to live your life as normally as possible. And let us focus on making sure that you're safe. But we wanted the American people to live their lives as normally as possible.
4: Well, and as part of what you were getting at there, this is often in discussions, I believe, when people were debating the Patriot Act that kind of gave new powers, wiretapping on American citizens, some of the discussions about what constitutes torture, whether it's Abu Ghraib or in Guantanamo. Are those discussions and like what should be allowed by the executive branch different today because the threat has been minimized?
5: The threat is certainly different today, but you have to remember that throughout history, there's always a back and forth between liberty and security. After Pearl Harbor, for example, you had the internment camps, right? People and for people that was. At the time, that was okay. That seemed acceptable.
4: Although looking back.
5: Over a period of time, that changed. And now, of course, views looking back, people say that was not right. And so people may have the same view with respect to some of the things that happened after 9/11. Because attitudes change. People become more comfortable. They don't feel the urgency that we may be attacked again and that we need to be doing more to protect our security. So I think that's just, we've seen that back and forth between liberty and security throughout our history. I think, we do live in a dangerous world. There's no question about it. There are countries, there are leaders around the world that hate America, and they wouldn't hesitate to hurt America and Americans. And so, yes, I think one of the primary responsibility of the president and our Congress, our leadership, is to make sure America is secure so that all of us can live as comfortably as possible.
4: Mm. looking back on that time, which really, you know, colored, you know, it seems like most of your time in Washington, and maybe you disagree with that, but what decisions looking back were the most consequential? Like what was the biggest deal? And maybe what was not that you thought was a big deal at the time, but it really was not.
5: They were all pretty big deals,
4: yeah.
5: Quite honestly. Some very difficult decisions. People have some people have the belief that, you know, Al Gonzalez was responsible for all these issues, you know, Guantanamo, interrogation, surveillance, Geneva, things like that. The way it would work as White House counsel, I had no authority. What I would do is gather all the lawyers throughout the administration, and we would oftentimes meet in my office in the West Wing.
4: And just as a reminder to listeners, you were White House counsel for longer than you were attorney general,
5: yes,
4: right?
5: I was for 4 years.
4: You went from White House counsel, which is working within the White House with the president, and then were nominated to be attorney general.
5: White House, you're just a staffer. If the president's in the White House, you're in the White House, and so I'm a staffer. But I would gather all the lawyers, and we would debate these issues as to whether what the president wanted to do, was it lawful? But at the end of the day, at the end of the conversation, I would always turn to the attorney general who was there, or the deputy attorney general, and I would say, John Ashcroft, you know, you've heard the discussion, you've heard the arguments, you get to decide, because the Department of Justice, the attorney general, is charged by law, by statute, to advise the executive branch. And at the end of the day, when that action is challenging the courts, it's going to be the Department of Justice defending it. So I always, then I would go to the president and I would say, we had a spirited discussion, but this is the legal opinion of the lawyers. And that's the way it would work. We'd always listen to what the Department of Justice and the lawyers were saying to us as to what the president could do.
4: I'm Blake Farmer. This is Nashville. Our guest is Alberto Gonzalez, who's here live in the studio. This is his, you know, first summer, you know, kicking up his heels, it sounds like, right? I mean, are you calling this a retirement from Belmont?
5: No.
4: The R word is not in there.
5: Well, I'm Dean Emeritus.
4: Does your wife think it's a retirement?
5: Well, she's hoping it's a retirement.
4: Okay. We're streaming video at youtube.com/@WPLN. You've talked some about how President George W. Bush handled criticism kind of in stride, even laughed at himself at times. How did you handle criticism of what you were in charge of as Attorney General?
5: I'd like to think that I handled it pretty well, understanding that, first of all, you watch the leader. You watch out. I tell people in leadership positions, Your subordinates watch how you deal with decisions, how you deal with good news, how you deal with bad news. And so I try to be careful about how I deal with bad news. And some things you can't change. You accept it. And in the positions that I've held, you're going to be criticized, whether you make the right decision or not. You just accept it. You know you're going to be criticized in the media. The media doesn't have all the information. Oftentimes they have the wrong information. And they print things that maybe they shouldn't be printing. That's part of the job. And you learn to accept it. You don't like it. My family didn't like it. My wife certainly didn't like it. But you accept it. At least I tried to as best as I could.
4: Well, knowing what you know now, I really don't want this to sound like I'm trying to get you to say you regret something in particular. But are there any do-overs that you, like,
5: sure,
4: if you could do something over, what stands out to you?
5: Well, 4 times I had to walk into the Oval Office and tell the president, Ms. President, we gave you advice, the lawyers that I spoke about earlier, our group of lawyers, gave you advice about what authority you have in certain areas. 4 times the U.S. Supreme Court said you don't have the authority, that we were wrong. So, you know, imagine walking into the Oval Office and telling the president of the United States that. Fortunately, we had a president who basically said, well, that's what the courts are for. They tell us whether or not we're doing the right thing. If they're with us, we continue. If they say we can't do it, we don't do it. That's the way President Bush, he understood separation of powers. Yes, those are 4 decisions, 4 recommendations we made that we would do over. No question about it.
4: Because you're saying you actually have such trust in the courts. They're like, if they said no, we shouldn't have gone down that road.
5: Of course. The courts are
4: there. Well, I don't think that's the view of the current administration.
5: Well, I can't speak for the current administration. I can only speak for the way that we did it under President Bush.
4: Becky Sharp on the YouTube stream says, sometimes it feels like things are so out of control, but there's nothing we can do to prevent this administration for more bad decisions. How do you deal with that quandary that there's not a whole lot that we could do?
5: Well, first of all, you do have authority, more authority. You may have little authority over the White House. You do have some authority on your local congressman.
4: Who's your congressman now?
5: I'm more disappointed. I'm more disappointed in Congress than I am. If you have someone in the White House who wants to exercise extreme power, okay, but he can be checked by the Congress. The Congress has a great deal of power in various areas, and so if Congress is not doing that, then let's change Congress. And who controls that? You and I, the voters.
4: Well, voting's going on now. Are you hitting the early voting? Or are you a day of?
5: If we're not happy with what Congress is doing, which is nothing, then let's make some changes and get some people in the Congress that will listen to what you need. There's a lot of unmet need today in our society, and Congress can do a lot about that. A lot more than the president can do.
4: Are you running for office here?
5: No, sir, I'm not. My wife would cringe at the thought.
4: But truly, I imagine you've been encouraged at times. Maybe. I don't know. Have you flirted with the idea?
5: I did when I first came. But then I came
4: to Tennessee? Or?
5: Yeah, shortly after I came. I'm being brutally honest here. I thought about it. But I worried that I would always be viewed as a Texan. And certainly at the time, that I would be viewed too much as a Texan. I also, and this is before I knew the people of Tennessee as I do now, I didn't know whether or not they would support a Hispanic, quite frankly.
4: Interesting. What do you think now?
5: I think they would.
4: But you just feel like it's too late?
5: Yeah, given my age and, yes.
4: You know, there are people older than you.
5: Oh, you're right.
4: Older than you, holding office.
5: Let's move off this topic.
4: Move on?
5: Yes, thank you.
4: All right. My producer says, stay on this topic. Let me talk about George W. Bush. I could ask many questions about him, but it almost seems like you got on the ground floor with him and really stuck by his side. How did you all link up in the first place? I think he was running for governor in Texas.
5: Right, and I did know him. And so he wins, and during the transition, he calls one of my partners and says, would you ask Al Gonzalez if he would come work for me as my general counsel?
4: Oh, so you didn't work on the campaign as an attorney.
5: No.
4: You worked when he won.
5: After he won, I became his general counsel.
4: I see.
5: I was on his staff as general counsel.
4: Why was he looking for you?
5: That's a good question. 2 weeks after that phone call, I went to Austin to meet with him, and we had a good discussion. I really liked him immediately, and I asked him, why me? You don't know me. And he tells me the story about how he got to know me through my dad. I turned down his dad for a job in his administration. And
4: George H.W. Bush.
5: George H.W. Bush. And Bush said, you turned down my old man for a job. That's how I got to know who you were. And so I'm the son of a construction worker. He's the son of a president. But I think he genuinely loved my story. And I've heard him say a couple of times that mine is the American story. And I think we just hit it off. We got along very well.
4: How did that feel? Because obviously you have made your name in your own right. And yet I think there are some people who worry that they're somehow getting used as for their story, as inspiring as it may be. Like, well, how about my own credentials? Did that ever come up with you all?
5: No, not at all. No, not at all. And looking at Bush and how he dealt with people, he gave loyalty. You can't expect loyalty from people unless you're willing to give it. And that's what he did. And people that went to work for him and did a good job were promoted. Margaret Spellings becomes education secretary. Condi Rice, becomes secretary of state. Might become attorney general. So people that go to work for him. And notice I mentioned a Hispanic, a black, two females. He didn't care, what your gender was. He didn't care the color of your skin. What he looked for was talent and people that, he could trust. That was the kind of guy he was.
4: Well, that's people, especially on the left, did not see that at the time. I think maybe they're seeing it more now. What does that say about politics?
5: It's politics. That's what it says about politics. People see what they want to see. It's hard to really get to know someone unless you really spend some time with them. And we all had the advantage of getting to know this person very well and getting to work with this person and observe how this person made decisions. Not just he, but the way he and his wife, Laura, interacted with each other. We learn as couples, Becky and I, my wife, I mean, we could see how Laura and the president supported each other and how they were affectionate with each other and how they made time for each other. And that was a lesson for all of us.
4: Well, what keeps you here in Tennessee if you're going to be buried in Texas?
5: Well, we love it here. We love Nashville. We love the future of Nashville. I'm chairing a group called the Nashville Stars. We're working to try to bring Major League Baseball to Nashville.
4: Yeah, we've had some of your folks on.
5: Okay, well, there you go. Then I won't say anything more about it. But that's one reason we're hopeful that we get a team here.
4: Baseball is keeping Alberto Gonzalez in Tennessee. We'll see how it turns out. Thank you so much for joining us. Alberto Gonzalez, outgoing dean of Belmont School of Law. Thank you.
5: Thank you.
4: And thank you, listeners, for tuning in. This is Nashville's, a production of Nashville Public Radio. We air these profile interviews most Mondays. 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Liv Lombardi's making us sound and look good. Tasha A.F. Limley is our managing editor. Could Music City become Film City too? Nina Cardona has a point of view. Nash Villagers coming right up. This is Nashville. I'm Blake Farmer. Go in peace.
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7: It's July 20th, 2026. On this day in 1938, the U.S. Department of Justice filed suit against the biggest film studios in Hollywood, accusing them of violating antitrust laws. It took a decade for the case to wrap up, but ultimately the Supreme Court decided that the so-called studio system was illegal. That's what they called the way that major movie studios at the time wielded ultimate control and ownership over not just the making of films, but of actors' careers, film distribution, the movie theaters themselves, to a point that independent operators barely stood a chance. I'm Nina Cardona, and this is a taste of today's Nash Villager podcast, bringing context and backstory to what's happening now in Nashville and Middle Tennessee. The ruling in United States versus Paramount Pictures et al. Triggered a fundamental shift in the way that industry worked. Some suggest another sea change in the film business is happening right now, with power structures crumbling and reforming. And Tennessee officials hope this state has a role to play. Funny enough, Paramount is the studio name that gets repeated again and again in the current situation, just as it was in that old court case, even though in both situations, it's not the only studio involved. In that case, it was just the first studio name in the list of several, but things would get abbreviated to only mention Paramount. And in fact, one of the other studios on that original list, Warner Brothers, is also a player in the story of the moment. I'm, of course, talking about the proposed merger between Paramount Skydance and Warner Brothers Discovery. The old legacy studios have already been through a dizzying list of mergers with companies that make other kinds of media. This deal would create a combination of filmmaking, streaming platforms, television channels, and more to the tune of more than $110 billion. If it happens, the resulting company would control about a third of America's film industry and about a third of the available TV channels. If it stays put in Hollywood, that's just a reshuffling of the Economic and Community Development, or ECD, deck, as far as California is concerned. But if that merger happens and another state can lure the company away, well, it's the kind of deal every ECD official dreams of. I think it's pretty clear that the powers that be here in Tennessee took note of the fact that Paramount Skydance CEO David Ellison had a home here in Nashville for years. And the company his dad founded, Oracle, is building a major campus here with plans to make it the company's new headquarters. So they clearly thought, if any state has an opportunity to lure that merged behemoth away from Hollywood, it's ours. At the start of this month, Deputy Governor Stuart McWhorter wrote to Ellison about how business-friendly and accommodating Tennessee can be. The Hollywood Reporter, which broke the story, published the letter in full on its website. In it, McWhorter writes about how our state is already a proven player in supporting an entertainment industry. He said this is, quote, a state where creativity and technology converge, where talent is developed intentionally, and where innovation is embraced. But what would it actually mean for a company like that to relocate? Would this just become a home for back office operations? Or would there really be an attempt to produce more film and television shows here? Would it be truly feasible to move a substantial amount of production away from a community where an entire network of freelancers, actors, and third-party service providers exists as a source of manpower, scenery, costumes, props, design? How realistic is the idea of relocation? And of course, before any of that can even be truly considered, there are legal hurdles for that merger. Last week, a dozen states, including California, sued to stop the deal from going through. That case bears echoes of the one that broke up the studio system all those years ago. It's also an antitrust case, after all. So David Ellison has some other business to attend to before he can spend too much time considering Tennessee's overture. And it's pretty clear from the letter itself that officials here haven't had a chance to actually talk to Ellison about moving. The message closes with hopes that he might be open to a conversation. Pretty preliminary stuff. Of course, if and when any conversations do happen, we probably won't know about them unless a relocation deal is made. A lot of government records can be requested by the public, but talks to bring companies to the state are generally kept private. If you'd like to get your daily local news along with a look back at how we got here, subscribe to the Nash Villager wherever you listen to podcasts. 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
15: I'm Indira Lakshmanan. It's Here and Now. Coming up, the World Cup ends and the Spaniards reign supreme. We reflect on a tense final game, an exhilarating tournament, and ask, could this be the beginning of a new era for soccer in the U.S.?
14: Also, the U.S. releases the names of two service members killed in Jordan by Iranian fire. Another American has now died in Iraq, and we'll have the latest on the escalating conflict in the Mideast.
15: And Hollywood didn't have a show about nerds hooked on video games, so actor Felicia Day made one herself.
2: I'm a woman in her 40s who loves video games, and there is not even a peep of a person like me on a TV show.
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16: Live from NPR News, I'm Lakshmi Singh. President Trump is expected to attend the dignified transfer of two service members killed in the war with Iran. NPR's Hadil Alshalchi has more.
17: The U.S. military said another U.S. service member was killed in action in northern Iraq on Saturday. The member was killed during a controlled detonation of unexploded ordnance from a downed Iranian drone. Another member was wounded in that incident. It also said that it found unidentified remains at the same location in Jordan, where two service members were killed in action and another went missing. It was unclear whether this person was a U.S. service member or not. This brings the total number of U.S. service members killed in this war to 17. More than 400 have been injured. Iranian officials said over 3,000 people have been killed in this war, with at least 50 in these latest rounds of strikes. Hadil Alshalchi, NPR News, Istanbul.
16: A federal judge is temporarily blocking Paramount's attempt to acquire Warner Brothers Discovery. Today, the court imposed a 14-day pause as a coalition of state attorneys general sue to derail the deal they have called anti-competitive. Paramount says delaying the transaction will harm entertainment workers. For each calendar day, the merger is delayed after September 30th. Paramount CEO David Ellison would be on the hook for a 25-cent per share ticking fee that amounts to about $7 million a day. The United Kingdom has a new prime minister. Andy Burnham took office today, replacing Keir Starmer, who was ousted by his own center-left Labour Party. NPR's Lauren Frayer has this from London.
18: In his first speech as Prime Minister, Andy Burnham acknowledged that he is the seventh occupant of 10 Downing Street in a decade and said he wants to restore confidence in this country.
19: Britain needs to show the world that we can regain our stability once again.
18: He pledged to, quote, reindustrialize Britain, build more public housing, end what he called rough sleeping, homelessness, and announce plans Tuesday to address rising costs of living. His predecessor Starmer said he's giving Burnham his full support as he reverts to what they call a backbencher in Parliament. Lauren Frayer, NPR News, London.
16: A Mississippi teenager whose body was found after a July 4th boat trip is being remembered today at a memorial service. Nolan Wells' family and civil rights leaders are calling for justice as they search for answers about how he died. Here's NPR's Kristen Wright.
20: Wells' death has drawn national attention and demands for a fair investigation. The case has renewed longstanding questions about race and policing in the Deep South. The black teenager went on a boating trip to an island with a group of high school friends that are white, but didn't return with them. His body was found 2 days later off the coast. The family has arranged an independent autopsy.
16: It's NPR. ...48 cases linked to the cyclospora outbreak in that and other states. In the latest update, health officials say more than 100 people were hospitalized for the diarrhea-causing parasitic infection. The Centers for Disease Control and Prevention linked the outbreak to shredded iceberg lettuce from Mexico served at Taco Bell restaurants in Michigan, Indiana, Kentucky, Ohio, and West Virginia. Students in India are demanding the resignation of the country's education minister. NPR's Omkar Khandekar reports the government has offered to negotiate with the protesters.
21: Protesters sang songs and chanted slogans calling for a revolution, demanding the resignation of India's education minister Dharmendra Pradhan. A series of university and government job entrance exam papers were leaked in recent years, sparking outrage. As the Indian police charged at protesters with batons and tear gas, some retaliated by throwing stones. The escalation comes after weeks of peaceful protests by Cockroach Janata Party, a satire-turned political group that has millions of Gen Z followers on social media. The ruling BJP party has refused to discuss their demands in the parliament. Omkar Khandekar, NPR News, New Delhi.
16: U.S. gas prices have climbed to an average of $4 for a gallon of regular gasoline as the U.S. and Iran launch more attacks against each other. 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

0: The Iran war is escalating with several U.S. service members killed and hundreds wounded over the weekend. Now, Defense Secretary Pete Hegseth is heading to Congress looking for a $350 billion funding boost. That story on the next morning edition from NPR News.
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0: 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The David's Bet Freedom concert finally took place, and the amazing lineup of artists who took part. Stay tuned for that. 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
3: 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He's retiring as dean of Belmont's law school. A live, career-spanning conversation with Alberto Gonzalez.
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1: 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And Belcourt Theater, now playing the Odyssey in an exclusive 35mm engagement and continuing Olivia Wilde's The Invite, opening Friday the new documentary Mary Oliver, Saved by the Beauty of the World, and this weekend Oliver Stone's JFK.
2: This is 90.3 WPLN, Nashville Public Radio. I'm Catherine Sweeney, and I will be your host today. I'm back from vacation. We'll have several interesting stories for you. One particularly, our environmental reporter Caroline Eggers is going to explain how some regulations on gas turbines are shifting in the proposed data center regulations that Metro is supposed to vote on tomorrow night. That sounds pretty technical, but she breaks it down in a way that's very understandable. It's all about air pollution. It might seem like November is election season, but because Tennessee is kind of a one-party state, the primaries are very important. We'll have several election stories for you today. Let's get a look at today's podcast from Nina.
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2: 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I'm Catherine Sweeney. It's 89 degrees with some clouds here in Nashville at 3:48. Let's get our first look at traffic for the afternoon from Bob August.
3: Well, good afternoon. We are busy on the east side this afternoon as you head eastbound on 24 off of 40 through 440 and Briley Parkway. You want to watch for a breakdown on 40 eastbound as you head past Fessler's Lane toward that 24 split. That may be blocking the right lane there. And you are going to see traffic on 440 eastbound through Nolansville Road. Some volume on 65 north through Metro Center and on 24 eastbound as you tool down through East Nashville. Bob August, WPLN News.
2: 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We are in a heat advisory that will last until Tuesday at 8 p.m. You're listening to WPLN News.
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1: This is Nashville's local news and NPR station, 90.3 WPLN News. I'm Catherine Sweeney. It is about 89 degrees here in Nashville at 418. Let's get a look at traffic from Bob August.
2: We are busy heading over to the east side this afternoon on 40 eastbound past Fessler's Lane and the 24 merge toward Briley Parkway in the airport area. Watch for activity in the right lane. We've had an incident there. And then you've got 24 eastbound busy down through 440 and Briley Parkway. You've got traffic on Gallatin Road near Rivergaten Road near Rivergate Parkway and Rivergate. And watch for an accident on Donaldson Pike south of Elm Hill Pike. Bob August, WPLN News.
1: Thank you, Bob. Middle Tennessee is in a heat advisory. The conditions are expected to last until 8 p.m. Tuesday. 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
6: 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I'm Juana Summers.
0: And I'm Elsa Chang. Andrew Tate, the right-wing influencer who promotes misogyny as a belief system, was arrested in Miami on Saturday alongside his brother, Tristan. The UK is trying to extradite both brothers on a host of criminal charges, including rape and human trafficking. There are 59 charges in total. The Tates deny wrongdoing, and their lawyer says it's a, quote, political hit. They're also under investigation in Romania, where they were indicted for a series of violent crimes several years ago. Heidi Blake is a reporter for The New Yorker who got a hold of sealed Romanian prosecutorial documents for that case, also British police records and thousands of texts between the Tates and numerous

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1: 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I'm Catherine Sweeney. It's about 89 degrees here at 518. Let's get a look at traffic from Bob August.
2: Let's go to the east side, Catherine, as we get you home this afternoon. A lot of volume on 24 east through 440 in Briley, and police activity on 24 westbound as you head up toward the 40 merge on the stripes there. We've had an incident west of 440 and Murfreesboro Road. Let's go over to the east side. We've got reports of police activity west of Beckwith Road heading toward Mount Juliet Road. Watch for that in the right lane. And back in Nashville, over on the west side, a collision on Harding Place near Belmead Boulevard in Belmead. Bob August, WPLN News.
1: Thank you, Bob. It is 89 degrees, but it feels like 93. We're in the heat advisory through Tuesday at 8 p.m. You're listening to 90.3 WPLN, Nashville Public Radio.
3: 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And Belcourt Theater, now playing the Odyssey in an exclusive 35mm engagement and continuing Olivia Wilde's The Invite, opening Friday the new documentary Mary Oliver, Saved by the Beauty of the World, and this weekend Oliver Stone's JFK.
4: Hi, my name is Ryan Jackwood. I'm from Nashville. What I love about Nashville are the rivers.

0: in the U.S. and things seem to be accelerating, but there are a lot of different interests pulling and pushing in different directions. At the federal level, the administration came in promising to be hands off, but it's recently pivoted and it started to vet cutting edge AI models over cybersecurity risks. At the state level, many states have enacted laws to try to keep AI safe, and there are more in the works. And then tech leaders want a seat at the table. Three leaders of major AI companies have all made public proposals recently, but even they don't really agree on things like how much of a role companies and government should each play. So it's complicated, but fundamentally, polls show that Americans do want something to be done on AI.
1: NPR's John Ruich, thank you.
0: You're welcome.
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1: This is Nashville's local news and NPR station, 90.3 WPLN News. I'm Catherine Sweeney. It is 89 degrees and mostly sunny here at 548 in Nashville. We're going to get one more look at the roads from Bob August.
2: Let's go to the south side, Catherine. A lot of traffic on 65 north past Armory Drive up toward the 440 split. We've had an incident in the right lanes there, so you'll have to skirt that. A lot of traffic across all lanes heading up toward that 440 interchange. Watch for an accident on Murfreesboro Road west of Thompson Lane and an abandoned vehicle on 24 East near Hickory Hollow Parkway. That may be off to the left. Back tomorrow, Bob August, WPLN News.
1: Thank you, Bob. It's 89 degrees, but feels like 93. There's a heat advisory in place through Tuesday at 8 p.m. You're listening to 90.3 WPLN, Nashville Public Radio.
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0: by Rizdahl. We will see you tomorrow, everybody. This is APM.
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5: From Nashville Public Radio, I'm Blake Farmer, and this is Nashville. What do you do after you reach the pinnacle of your profession, especially if you were forced out of that job? For former U.S. Attorney General Alberto Gonzalez, his second act was academia, dean of a law school that was just getting off the ground at Belmont. This hour, the Honorable Alberto Gonzalez in a live career-spanning interview from the child of migrant workers in Humble, Texas, to the most powerful attorney in America, to making a new life in Tennessee. After the news, this is Nashville.
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7: Live from NPR News in Washington, I'm Ryland Barton. Yemen's Iranian-backed Houthi rebels have announced an embargo against Saudi Arabia. It comes in retaliation for a blockade on Yemen and a recent attack on Sana'a International Airport. The embargo affects the gateway to the Red Sea as Saudi Arabia seeks an alternative to the Strait of Hormuz on the Persian Gulf side of the country. And that raises fears of further destabilization of the world's energy market, as Suzanne Maloney of the Brookings Institution explains.
8: If you saw a closure of the Red Sea in addition to a closure of the Strait of Hormuz. At this point in the conflict, with strategic reserves having been drawn down as significantly as they have and without a lot of opportunity during the ceasefire to in fact restore them, we would see potentially some overreaction from both oil markets and the broader economy in terms of inflation. So I think there's going to be a real time pressure.
7: The former leader of one of Mexico's most notorious drug cartels has been sentenced in a U.S. court to life in prison. Ismael Zambada Garcia, known as El Mayo, helped found the Sinaloa cartel along with Joaquin El Chapo Guzman. NPR's Ryan Lucas reports.
9: U.S. authorities arrested El Mayo Zambada in 2024. He pleaded guilty last year in federal court in Brooklyn to running a criminal enterprise and racketeering conspiracy. Now, U.S. District Judge Brian Cogan has sentenced El Mayo to life in prison. El Mayo's Sinaloa cartel co-founder, El Chapo, is already serving a life sentence in a U.S. lockup. Joseph Nocella is the U.S. attorney in Brooklyn.
10: Over three decades, El Mayo and El Chapo built the Sinaloa cartel into the largest drug trafficking organization that the world has ever seen.
9: Nocella says the two men flooded the United States with deadly drugs, corrupted Mexican officials and institutions, and used horrific violence to protect and grow their criminal empire. Ryan Lucas, NPR News, Washington.
7: Tropical Depression 2 has formed in the Gulf of Mexico. Current models have it grazing coastal Louisiana and Texas. Mel Bridges with member station W.